0: especially my son who had asthma, I was very surprised when I started to see all the properties that were having regular weed killer applications. And for some of these, I got the information about what was being sprayed, and it was some of the very hazardous pesticides that are actually considered restricted use pesticides, meaning you can't just buy them at the hardware store. They require a licensed pesticide applicator to apply them. So I was very surprised. And I think we could have a whole conversation about why well-educated people who are concerned about health, who try to have healthy lives, nevertheless do something that maybe they're very likely not aware that this poses a health problem. And so I think there's a lot of confusion about something like this. I think people think if this service is available, then it must have been checked out by a health and safety regulator and been found to be fine. So I think it's confusing. But I found that it was pretty challenging to try to address this issue. And I first looked at what sorts of protections were available at the federal level. And what I found was there are lots and lots of gaps at the federal level. And it depends to some extent what environmental health issue you're talking about. So the US EPA administers many different environmental laws, and the federal pesticide law is one of the weaker laws. And so there was nothing in the federal pesticide law that was going to help my situation. I mean, I should say that US EPA does provide some terrific guidance materials. If you're asking your school to reduce their pesticide use, they offer a model integrated pest management policy, lots of guidance on how to choose someone to implement the IPM policy, who knows what they're doing. But as far as federal laws, I realized nothing there was going to help me with this local situation. And I started to look at what was available on the state level. And I looked at the state I lived in, and I looked at other states, and I realized there is huge variation among the states in terms of how they regulate pesticides, whether a state law provides protection for your child from pesticide exposure at school, either on school grounds, in the school building. Are they protected from a building next door that sprays their lawn and that pesticide drifts through the air onto school property? Parks, soccer fields, golf courses, the right to know what's being applied. There's huge variation across states. And I was really struck by how much it just depends what state you live in. So I started looking more into environmental health best practice policies on a whole range of issues, from pollution prevention to pesticide reduction at schools to environmental health education to the ability to get state agencies to work together across silos to improve environmental health. And I just got fascinated with this idea that states are so important. And there's a lot you can do at the state level. Of course, the local level also matters. Local governments can be very, very innovative when it comes to environmental health programs and policies, but I also found that it can be challenging for a local government to act without the support of the state government because the state government has many more resources.
1: That's great because, from a dietitian's perspective, and for anyone who works in public health, we're focused on clean water, clean air, having lots of exercise outdoors, preferably away from screens, and eating healthful foods. So, the reason why all of these environmental issues come together and are interconnected is because all of these environmental factors affect our food and water and our public health. You write that you were dismayed by the findings of a 2024 study published in Frontiers in Cancer Control and Society that found an association between pesticide use and increased incidence of cancer was equivalent to cigarette smoking. That should stop everyone in their tracks. Because to your point, when we see the lawn chemical companies out spraying, we think, as you say, that if they're being used, they must be tested and approved. But here you've got a research study showing that we need to put pesticides in the same category as we do cigarettes. That's huge.
0: Right. That's food for thought. And that's an interesting comparison between pesticide use and cigarette smoking. And it strikes me that one difference between those is you cannot see pesticides, but you can clearly see someone smoking a cigarette.
1: Well, you can smell them.
0: Yes, you can smell them. I think a lot of people might smell it and not be able to connect it with a source.
1: And the states vary with regard to signage also. So you are based in Illinois, I'm based in Missouri. We have a voluntary signage after lawn application of chemicals in Illinois and Iowa. Both of those states require mandatory posting. So to your point, where you live matters.
0: Yes, very much. And I would also just note, in terms of not being able to see where pesticides are applied, I think that notification law is incredibly, incredibly important. Interestingly, the chemical can remain for days, if not weeks. So just to note, the last chapter of my book is all about advocacy and how can you develop a coalition and advocate for a policy to be enacted and implemented. And I give the example of how New York City prohibited use of synthetic pesticides in all parks and playgrounds. It was a long process. It required building a big coalition. And one of the things they did that led to their ultimate success in getting a policy enacted and implemented is that they used the Freedom of Information Act to learn where pesticides were being applied in New York City. And then they mapped the pesticide applications. And so they made the invisible visible. And I think that's one very interesting advocacy tactic. And another one of my case studies in my book is about how Dr. Philip Landrigan, who's one of the leaders in the field of environmental health, did something similar in New York State. He wanted to develop a network of occupational safety and health clinics. He looked at where worker injuries and illnesses were taking place in the state, and he mapped them. He went through the same process when he developed a network of children's environmental health clinics that didn't just treat children's environmental health related problems, but also does a huge amount of training so that medical doctors, nurses, many others are prepared to advocate for environmental health policies. He looked at where children were being exposed to toxic chemicals throughout the state, linked to health problems like asthma and neurodevelopmental problems. And again, he mapped it. He made the invisible visible. So I think just when we think about needing to understand where pesticides are being applied, same with many other environmental health issues in communities, that's something that's worked in a couple of situations.
1: Absolutely. Let me take one break and remind our listeners that if you're just joining us, you're tuned into Food Sleuth Radio, and today we are joined by Ms. Susan Kaplan, environmental health lawyer, research assistant professor at the University of Illinois, Chicago, and she is also the author of a terrific new book. It's titled A Healthy Union, How States Can Lead on Environmental Health. Susan, I want to talk about your son's asthma. Even the clinic where your son was receiving his care for his asthma, that facility used lawn chemicals. That would exacerbate his asthma.
0: Yes, that's right. And so I think that goes to a very important point, which is that medical doctors and people who work in public health agencies who come out of Master of Public Health programs and people with MPHs often are the staff people at local and state public health agencies, as well as typically a medical doctor will be the director of a state health agency. They get very little environmental health education as part of their training. And in fact, master public health programs are providing even less environmental health education now than they were a few years ago because the requirement was actually reduced. And so I think this goes to the whole question of environmental health education, which needs to be increased both in professional programs that train public health experts and medical doctors, but I think it should start even younger, and it can even start in elementary school.
1: And I was surprised when I read that in your book. With all we've come to know about not just pesticides, but also plastics and fracking and now new data centers and the impact they'll have on our environment and PFAS compounds, you would think that there would be an even larger section on environmental health in public health programs. Why do you think that happened?
0: I mean, in medical schools, I think it's hard to get anything added to the curriculum because it's already so full. And what we are seeing is that medical students are asking for much more education about the health impacts of climate change. So that is something positive that's happening. My understanding is that medical schools are actually scrambling to meet the students' request for climate change education because many of the faculty actually were not educated in that themselves. So they may not have the ability to teach that as comprehensively as the students are requesting. But I think that environmental health has always been a little bit of the forgotten stepchild of the broader field of public health. And the first part of my book is about why that is. And I found this history really fascinating. But environmental protection and public health started to diverge and become two separate disciplines actually early in the 1900s when the federal government took on a major role in natural resources protection and conservation, with things like establishment of the National Park Service. And then public health became much more marginalized. Public health at that time was about public health hygiene and sanitation in major cities where housing was crowded, but it became much more marginalized and had a much smaller federal role than environmental protection. Then in the 1970s, we see the US EPA established. A lot of public health programs at other federal agencies were moved to the US EPA and consolidated there with the idea that this would increase not only environmental protection, but environmental health protection or health protection from pollution and toxic chemicals. And instead, environmental health, which is the public
2: All
0: health
2: right, can you guys hear me?
0: side of environmental
2: No?
0: protection,
1: Well, hold
0: really
1: on.
0: became
2: Check your volume.
0: sidelined. So what we see in a lot
1: Right
0: of
1: there.
0: state
1: Go ahead.
0: agencies
2: Can you hear me still?
0: now is there's a
2: Okay.
0: state
2: So
0: environment
2: I'll have you at
0: agency.
2: a level that I
0: They
2: think that
0: develop
2: you'll be at.
0: regulations
1: Okay.
0: or
1: Okay.
0: implement
2: How's that sound? A little better?
1: regulations,
3: Oh, that's better. Now I
0: enforce
3: get it. Yeah, I
0: policies
3: really hear
0: on
3: you before.
0: pesticides,
3: I was hearing you in real time. Something
0: reduction,
3: wrong.
0: air and
3: Yeah.
0: water
3: I was hearing you in real
0: pollution,
3: time, but
0: but
3: not.
0: they may
3: Yeah, I
0: not
3: can hear you
0: have a
3: now.
0: lot of
3: Right.
0: public health
3: Beautiful.
0: expertise to
3: Because I thought I was doing something
0: understand
3: wrong.
0: how
3: No.
0: those contaminants impact public health. So those toxicologists and epidemiologists, if they are found at a state level, are more likely in the public health agency. And the public health agency is going to have much less regulatory authority, much less funding. Typically, I think it's about a quarter of the funding compared with state environment agencies. And so what you see is this fragmentation of environmental health. You have environmental protection or sort of ecology. And public health, on the other hand, kind of separated. So I think when we go back to that history, that's part of the problem. There are many other factors, industry influence and trade association money weaken some of the major federal laws like FIFRA. The federal pesticide law has a lot of holes in it that can really be taken advantage of. Same with the Toxic Substances Control Act of 1976. The Clean Air Act is considered probably the strongest, most successful federal environmental law, but we see lots and lots of gaps, and we see this fragmentation and this marginalization of environmental health.
1: Yeah. I want to go back to something that you have in your book with regard to children, because I think you and I both recognize that children's health is the most important, because what children are exposed to when they're young can impact their entire lives. So in the article from which your book sprung, Back to the Conversation, and I'll provide a link both to your book and this excellent article that you wrote, you write about how your child could go to gym class on Monday morning and play on a soccer field that was sprayed over the weekend with 2,4-D, a toxic weed killer that has been investigated as possibly causing cancer. Alternatively, the school grounds may have been treated with a lower toxicity weed killer, but it really matters by what state you live in. And then you give this great example of Texas that has prioritized IPM. I'll ask you to explain that. Unfortunately, though, the way Texas got to this safer policy for children was through a disaster. Give us the story of Texas.
0: So one of the most enjoyable aspects of writing this book, in addition to interviewing Dr. Philip Landrigan and other leaders and terrific people in this field, was to find best practice case studies across the country and across the political spectrum. And I didn't expect to find this best practice policy in Texas, but I was absolutely thrilled to learn about it and to interview their point person who knows everything about this, Janet Hurley. The Texas issue, there's kind of a history here. I'll explain what integrated pest management is. So it's a way of trying to prevent pest problems. It can apply both indoors and outdoors. And there are components of integrated pest management, or IPM, that it's very scientific. So it has to do with very careful analysis of looking at what pest problems you have and what could be causing them. So at the school, are school staff leaving food out on the counters overnight? Are there cracks in the foundation where pests could be coming in? So there's this careful evaluation and then addressing anything you can do that has a preventive focus. If pesticides are used, they're only used as a last resort, and only the least toxic and the smallest amount is used. Regular pesticide application is not IPM. There are a lot of misunderstandings about what IPM is. People might regularly spray on a schedule and say it's IPM, but that's not IPM. So what happened in Texas was there was a school incident with some pesticide spraying and some children got sick. And people in the state legislature said, this is a problem. We need to develop a law. The state already had a lot of experience with addressing pest issues and pesticide issues. They already had a large IPM program. Actually, it was funded by a grant from the USDA's National Institute of Food and Agriculture. They had broad experience with a wide range of pest control issues, and a bipartisan, and this is just that it was bipartisan, feels so great to me and so hopeful. This bipartisan group of state legislators developed a law and supported it. And so it was enacted and implemented. And it's a very strong law. So every school in the state has to have an IPM policy, an IPM plan, an IPM coordinator. The IPM coordinator gets regular training. The training part, in fact, much of the implementation of the law is based at Texas A&M University's Cooperative Extension Program. And so this is one of the keys to success of this program. There are professors at Texas A&M who are doing research, who have great expertise in a whole range of pest control issues. They're helping to develop these training programs. Janet Hurley and her colleagues have relationships with all 254 counties in the state, and they go and they do in-person trainings. And since you're the food sleuth, I think it's also worth mentioning school districts that host regional workshops as part of this IPM training can send all the staff they want at no charge to these regional trainings. So that might include not only school IPM coordinators, but also food service managers, administrative assistants, grounds employees. They also train pesticide applicators. They feel that if they're not training the pesticide applicators, they can't be sure that the law is really being implemented. They also inspect the pesticide applicators' records to make sure they're following the law. And there's a lot of transparency, there's a lot of record keeping, and there are fines that can be imposed if the law is not being followed and violations being corrected. So it's a very strong law, and I think the strong law, the state university industry partnership are keys to the success, and I think other states should be looking to this model.
1: Absolutely. What I found so impressive about the Texas IPM program with schools is that they were able to say that they saved money not only by not using more harmful chemicals, but also by protecting children's health. That is an economic value as well. So just want to make sure that you have time to bring forth anything from this excellent book that you want to leave our listeners with.
0: This is a time where many of us who care about environmental health are feeling frustrated and helpless. And I want to tell people that they are powerful and that they should take action. And so I want to encourage your listeners to speak up and ask their local and state elected officials to take action. I want them to ask their city councilor, their mayor, their state representatives, some questions. What pesticides are used in our community? Where and why? What is our pesticide policy? What can be done to reduce pesticide use? What are you doing to ensure that our community has access to healthy food that is free of pesticides, PFAS, and other toxic chemicals? Build a coalition, share best practice state policies from other states with them, and ask them to develop and champion a policy.
1: That's great. This is a how-to guide with case study examples, and I think that its publication is extremely timely. Unfortunately, we have to close. I want to thank our listeners for joining us. Remind everyone that Food Sleuth Radio is produced by Dan Hemmelgarn for KOPN in Columbia, Missouri. Most of all, I want to thank my guest, Ms. Susan Kaplan, environmental health lawyer, research assistant professor at the University of Illinois Chicago, and author of this terrific book that we only scratched the surface on. It's titled A Healthy Union: How States Can Lead on Environmental Health. Susan, thank you so much for the time and effort you put into producing this book, for your continued work, and your time with me today.
0: Thank you. It was great to talk with you.
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0: Well, hello, Davis, and welcome to Hello, Davis on KDRT 95.7 LPFM on your radio dial, a program about people and organizations that help shape our town. 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So this week's host is Maria Lucchese of the Davis Senior Center. And right now we're listening a little bit of Dr. John covering a Duke Ellington tune that was penned in the 1940s. It's called Flaming Sword. We got to hold one up every once in a while, right? All righty, you're listening to KDRT 95.7 LPFM and streaming at kdrt.org. Now, the views shared on this program belong to the hosts and the guests alone. They don't necessarily represent KDRT 95.7 FM or the broader KDRT community. So, let's get started with this week's organization and host, Maria. So please introduce your guests, and folks, we are on.
1: Good evening, everyone. I'm Maria Lucchese. I've been the supervisor of the Senior Center for nearly 18 years, and so happy to be here with you guys today to share the many programs and services offered at the Senior Center. Our center's mission and purpose is to provide life-enriching opportunities for all. We are called a senior center, but we have programs for adults of all ages, ranging from 6 a.m. exercise classes to 7 p.m. wellness classes and activities as well. Today, I have the pleasure of speaking with Sue Barnes, Executive Director of the Davis Travelers. Sue retired in 2019 after nearly 25 years with UC Davis. She held various administrative positions at UC in housing, campus events, and campus recreation before serving as the director of the UC Davis Retiree Center for 7 years. She then directed the UCLA Emeriti Retiree Relations Center for the last 3 years of her career. Sue loves to travel, of course, biking, and spending time with family and friends, and being a wonderful grandma to her two littles who have made appearances at the Senior Center many, many times. Sue, welcome. And before we delve into the Travelers, could you share your connection to Davis?
2: Oh, thank you, Maria. Well, I moved to Davis in 1985 to take my first job at UC Davis. I met my husband here. And we got married at the UC Davis Arboretum.
1: Oh, perfect.
2: A little bit of advice, though. Don't get married at the UC Davis Arboretum in August. Oh. I think it was 113 degrees that day, and our ceremony was outside.
1: At 2 p.m.
2: Not the brightest. Not the brightest. So, but we love raising our family here in Davis, as my husband and I both continued our careers at UC Davis. And as you mentioned, in 2009, I became the manager of the UC Davis Retiree Center. And at the center, we offered programs for UC retirees, including day trips. And that's when I started coordinating with the Travelers so that we didn't offer duplicate trips.
1: Mm-hmm.
2: Eventually, I started volunteering to escort some of the Travelers trips. And then after I retired, I became the president of the board of directors.
1: Wow. And how did things start? Like, when you took over, were there so many trips that were handled, like, per year or month? Or, you know, what were some changes that you made when you jumped in?
2: Well, we didn't. The biggest change we made, we didn't make a lot of changes because the Travelers has been very, very successful. Mm-hmm. We didn't have to change a lot. But the biggest change was we started online registration.
1: That was huge.
2: That was huge. And that took a while to get that online because, you know, it's just an adjustment for people that have never done it before. But they used to have to come into the Senior Center and bring their check and their handwritten registration form. So it took a while for people to adjust to that. But now probably 90% of our participants register online.
1: Yeah, it's huge. And could you tell me a second about the volunteers? Because you've had a long track record of really dedicated volunteers.
2: We do. We currently have a crew of 7, 5 of which are on the board of directors, and then an additional 2 that work in the office and escort trips. And they are amazing and very dedicated to the Davis Travelers. Our treasurer, Wanda Winton, has been the treasurer since the organization was formed 40 years ago.
1: Incredible.
2: Amazing.
1: Yeah. And just like the most amazing memory. She's just, yeah, just and like your greatest ambassador. I mean, everybody there is so dedicated because they're not only volunteers of the center, they're all participants and they're all regular travelers.
2: Correct.
1: So they know everything in and out, which is lovely. Can you share a little bit more about Travelers?
2: Well, the Travelers, as I said, is an all-volunteer nonprofit. We were formed in 1986, so this year we are celebrating our 40th anniversary. We just had a big party at the Senior Center in June, and we offer day trips about once per month within a two-hour radius of Davis, as well as longer excursions in the U.S. and beyond. And I do think that 40 years is a remarkable milestone for an all-volunteer organization.
1: And hundreds of people, hundreds and hundreds of people came to that event, from folks like Wanda, who have been there 40-plus, to folks that had just, you know, jumped in and tried Travelers for the first time, you know,
2: exactly.
1: a year earlier.
2: It was a great party.
1: It was a very good party. And I have been on a few of the more local trips or travel layers, and I just love them, whether it be to the museum or to the poinsettia farm. And anyway, everything is just so organized. I have a lot of fun, and it's just really great to connect with just engaging, interesting people and go to cool locations that you don't think of otherwise. So can you tell us a little bit more about some of your day trips?
2: Sure. Well, we do try to offer a wide variety of trips to meet different needs and different interests. So we may see a touring Broadway show in San Francisco once or twice a year. We visit museums, gardens, and many other attractions throughout the region. Some of our upcoming trips are a wonderful cruise for Fleet Week in the San Francisco Bay. We've done that trip a few times. It's very popular. We have 109 people going on that trip, two full buses.
1: What?
2: Yeah, crazy. And then we have an annual excursion to the Duarte Poinsettia Farm, where people can buy their beautiful plants for the holidays and have olive oil tasting at Sabika Olive Oil. We're going to an elegant holiday tea at the San Francisco Fairmont Hotel, very posh. And then in January, we'll be visiting the DeYoung Museum in San Francisco for the much-anticipated Treasures of the Pharaohs exhibit. And that trip sold out already. And all of our day trips do include motor coach transportation from Davis, and many trips include lunch at a restaurant.
1: Also, the buses are just extra posh, and they always have a restroom in them.
2: They do. Yes, they do, which is important.
1: Yeah, it's wonderful. You always have, like, snacks available and everything else. And as far as those day trips are concerned, which one of those trips has been, like, the longest going one? Like, because you have the stuff that are, like, things that, like, people just love and are, like, staples. And then you always incorporate new stuff all the time, like the Back to the Future musical that I saw not too long ago.
2: Well, the Broadway shows are always very popular. They always sell out. And people particularly love those because they don't have to drive to the city.
1: Yeah.
2: And you don't have to find a place to park. And we have a wonderful restaurant that's really close to the theaters where we eat when we go to our shows. They treat us very well. So those are always very popular trips. And then our annual poinsettia trip is extremely popular. The Fleet Week trip, as I mentioned, very popular. Gardens, people love to go to the gardens. And then we're always looking for unique ideas because, you know, you can only do so much within a two-hour radius. So a lot of our travelers suggest ideas to us, like specific shows at the DeYoung. One of our travelers suggested the Pharaohs exhibit. So we're always looking for ideas that are unique and different as well.
1: And you schedule the day trips on days that it's not going to be chaotic at the location.
2: Generally, most of our trips are on Tuesdays or Wednesdays.
1: Mm-hmm. Smart.
2: Midweek. But Fleet Week, for example, has to be on the weekend because that's when they do those cruises. But when we have the option, we try to do Tuesday or Wednesday when it's not as busy.
1: Yeah, yeah. No, that's really, really smart. And with the restaurant stuff, because you go to places that are already vetted, like, you never have to worry about the food, you know, making you late for the program or anything. Everything is so well scheduled. You've already got, like, that all dialed in. Tell me a little bit about some of your longer trips, because you offer stuff that's not just in the U.S., but around the world.
2: Correct. So we usually do 2 to 4 longer excursions each year. And so far this year, we've taken groups on a Southwest Island cruise from Florida to South Carolina. That was an amazing trip. And a wonderful land tour of Iceland. That group just got back. They had a fabulous time. And our travelers just marveled at the amazing scenery in Iceland and even got to spend some time up close with puffins.
1: Oh.
2: I was so jealous when I went to Iceland, we did not see puffins. And it's one of my big goals. As you said, I travel a lot, but I haven't yet seen the puffins.
1: Oh, my God. It was all about the puffins.
2: I was so jealous when I saw those pictures. And then in the coming months, we are offering trips to Catalina Island. We have 35 people going to Catalina Island. We're going to Waikiki in December. And then next spring, we'll be doing a trip to Scottsdale, Arizona for spring training.
1: Wow.
2: And to see the winter home of Frank Lloyd Wright as well. And then we'll be going on another river cruise along the coast of Maine in the late spring, early summer.
1: What's your timeline? So when you get these longer organized trips that are either, you know, in other parts of the U.S. or especially like internationally, like how far ahead are you scheduling? How far ahead are people wanting to get a deposit in and that sort of thing?
2: Mm-hmm. So we usually put trips, the longer trips out about 18 months, sometimes a year, but usually 12 to 18 months out. And some of them fill up very, very quickly. So we do encourage people to register early. For all the trips, you can register with a deposit. And then final payment is usually due 90 days before departure. So that makes it flexible for folks. You can make payments as you go along if you want to. So we always partner with tour operators for those longer excursions. And then they take the payment and everything. We coordinate with them.
1: And are you basing it typically on doubles? And is singles, like, if available, or can you choose either one?
2: It depends on the tour operator and the trip. For example, when we travel with overseas adventure travel, like we did to Iceland, they offer a limited number of singles with no additional single supplement, which is pretty amazing.
1: Yeah.
2: And then our other tour operators have reasonable single supplements. Supplements are always based on the hotel pricing. And so it depends on the trip, how much that is. But most of the trips do have limited singles, and they tend to sell out the fastest.
1: And even though Davis Travel Layers is like maybe geared towards a retiree, although anyone and everyone is welcome, are there certain trips where you want to like ensure that, you know, whatever the excursion is, that people are up for it, meaning, you know, like physically, whether it be a knee thing or this, that, or the other?
2: Yeah, all of our trips are rated in terms of activity level, both our day trips and our longer excursions, so that people know what to expect. Of course, in the U.S., there's ADA.
1: Right.
2: And so our trips, for the most part, are ADA accessible, although sometimes if we go to a historic home or something, there may only be part of it that's ADA accessible. But we do try to make all of our trips as accessible as possible. When you go overseas, however, there is no such thing as ADA. So it's a little more less likely that we can accommodate mobility limitations or a lot of mobility limitations. That's why we do most of our trips domestically for that reason, because we can be more flexible with ADA.
1: Yeah, that makes sense. I mean, you know, you're dealing with cobblestone and old churches and steps and, you know, you do what you can.
2: Exactly.
1: But I would say that, you know, even with the local trips you got, which, again, are ADA accessible, but I've seen people on of like pretty much all ability, especially for some of the musicals and shows where you just want to get to the city and have an afternoon out and enjoy your time there. And everyone can be a part of that.
2: Yeah.
1: So with being executive director, I'm sure there's a lot of fun stuff, and then there's also some challenging stuff. Could you share a little bit about what that experience is? Because, you know, you retired, and now you're doing kind of another job.
2: It's a full-time job. What was I thinking?
1: I know.
2: No, I love it.
1: Yeah.
2: So my favorite part is working with all of our volunteers. They're amazing.
1: Yeah.
2: And then planning interesting outings. So, you know, a lot of these places I don't ever get to unless I go with the Travel Air. So it's a great opportunity for all of us as volunteers as well to explore the area around Davis and then meeting all of our fabulous travelers. So we have some people that have been traveling with us for 20 years, you know, and they are amazing.
1: Well, hold that thought. We're going to go on a quick break here.
0: All right. Hello, Davis. You're listening to KDRT at 95.7 LPFM in Davis, California, where your grassroots grow. We are talking to Sue Barnes of the Davis Travelers. Very interesting information, boy. I'm getting ready. A new senior and all.
1: Yeah.
0: Hey, the show is Hello, Davis, a program about the people and organizations that help shape our town. Did you know that all past episodes of Hello, Davis are available for you to listen to or share? Simply go to kdrt.org and look for the show Hello, Davis. It's all there. In addition, you can find past episodes on Facebook by going to the Hello, Davis page. All righty, let's get back to Maria Lucchese and her guest, Sue Barnes of the Davis Travelers.
1: All right. So as you mentioned, your favorite stuff, you know, the travel and the wonderful people. What are some of the challenges?
2: The most challenging parts, I would say, are finding those unique destinations within 2 hours of Davis. You kind of run out of ideas. So we have to always be on the lookout for new shows, new exhibits, new places to go. And then keeping our prices affordable, especially recently with, you know, the cost of fuel going up, the bus has gone up, the restaurant pricing has gone up. So we do try to keep it affordable, and we are a nonprofit, so it's not like we're making extra money, but we do have to cover our overhead costs, insurance, you know, all the things that we have to cover to stay in business.
1: Miscellaneous. What would be like the new frontier, if any? Because I know part of the trips is like you have to have a critical mass of people for the bus and, you know, something that, like you said, within a radius. I was just thinking about like sports related stuff. Like, you know, is something like that like worth your while for travelers to like get to, I don't know, whether a Giants game or River Cats or something like that?
2: Yeah, we've considered the sporting events, and we may still go to one at some point. We have in the past. Mm-hmm. We may again. Most of our travelers are women, and so we tend to
1: cater
2: to women more. Not that they don't like sports.
1: No.
2: But we do, you know, that's why gardens are tend to be more popular. I don't mean to be sexist, but just in general interests of women. And but a lot of men come on our trips as well. I don't want to say it's exclusively women. And so we're always looking for different opportunities. We've done great trips where we've done tours of the baseball stadium or the football stadium. Those are fabulous trips. Behind the scenes tours. And we've been looking at doing that again. So we'll be checking out all of those options.
1: Well, I know you guys do surveys and you're like constantly in contact and checking in with their users, with your travelers. So, you know, I know that directs kind of like, you know, the paths that you go. Yeah. So that makes perfect sense.
2: Yeah, it does. If we're considering a trip and we're not sure, will that really go? We will survey our travelers and see how much interest there is.
1: Mm-hmm.
2: And that does help to guide us.
1: And you have like typically like a minimum in order for a trip to go. You don't usually have this problem. Everything is sold out right away, but.
2: Yeah, we don't usually have this problem. Once in a while, though, we will operate a trip at a loss because we don't want to cancel it.
1: Yeah.
2: So, you know, our minimal would probably be 20 people where we'd have to say, oh, that's just too much of a loss because we have to cover the cost of the bus, no matter how many people we have. But I don't remember the last time we had to cancel a trip due to low enrollment.
1: And then for your longer trips, you're usually partnering with like, is it sisters, like with other cities or like so it doesn't matter whether it's like two or six people that come from the local site. Is that right for some of the national or international or?
2: It depends on the trip. Some trips we do partner with a tour operator, and if we don't sell all the spaces, they open it to the public.
1: Got it.
2: So we'll maybe be a portion of the number of travelers on the trip.
1: Oh, okay. Very good. And then just talking about travel in general, tell me some of the must-haves for trips, for especially the ones that are not the day trips, but like, you know, weeks or longer.
2: Sure. I have a few things that I like to do.
1: One,
2: and my number one recommendation is travel light.
1: Because
2: especially on land tours where you're moving from hotel to hotel every few days, if you have a stuffed full bag, it's really hard to pack and repack and unpack and pack again. So I follow the 5-4-3-2-1 rule, which is 5 shirts, 4 pair of pants, 3 pair of shoes, 2 layers if it's going to be cold, 1 extra item. So that's where I start. Sometimes I'll have to have some extra things, like especially if I'm on a trip where we're going to be in the Amazon for a week and then we're going to be up in Machu Picchu for a week, which we recently were on that trip. So we had to pack for two completely different environments. So that I couldn't pack quite as light. But so that's my number one thing. And then second, I always use packing cubes that compress.
1: Oh,
2: so
1: yeah.
2: So that I can fit more into my suitcase. I then have to be careful with weight limits. But then I just pull the packing cubes out, and I use those as my dresser drawers in the hotel. So I don't have to completely pack and unpack the suitcase. That's very efficient. And then I put my toiletries in a hanging bag, because a lot of times counter space in hotels is very limited.
1: And, so smart.
2: And especially on cruise ships or riverboats, very limited. I always carry a slash-proof crossbody bag, and I keep my phone tethered to my neck with a slash-proof cord, because I've never had my phone stolen, but we have had travelers with another group that I work with, phone taken right out of their hand. So I do those things to help keep pickpockets away from me.
1: That's so smart. And you have like these workshops and kind of give overviews of like upcoming travel trips and whatnot, you know, quarterly or whatever. Can you just please incorporate how to pack in these at the beginning or the end?
2: Yeah.
1: That is so smart.
2: Whenever we do a longer excursion, we always have a couple of pre-trip meetings with our travelers. And one of the things I do is bring show and tell and talk about how to pack for the trip.
1: Okay, smart.
2: Because every trip's a little bit different. But we have a recommended packing list that we use that can be then adapted for the trips. And then I always have two extra power banks for my phone, because I take a lot of photos and my phone doesn't last all day. I don't want to run out of power. And I always put AirTags in my luggage
1: so
2: that I can track my bags if they get lost.
1: I can't even tell you, we've had bags mixed up. Not connected to travelers, of course, where we realized that my brother-in-law's bag ended up in LA somehow with an AirTag over there. And then, the AirTags are great, man.
2: Yeah.
1: Yeah. And they're so cheap and they're so helpful. Where is my bag? We'll help you track it down.
2: Yeah, exactly.
1: You may not get it from the airport for another seven months. But
2: we
1: still
2: know it's in Arizona somewhere.
1: You can track it down.
2: Exactly.
1: Almost to the house. To the house. And then what about, I know for the day trips that I've gone on for packing, which is like not really, but like comfortable shoes and some chapstick and some sunblock basically is all you need, maybe.
2: Well, I always recommend bringing layers of clothing.
1: Oh,
2: especially
1: yeah.
2: Especially on a trip where we're in and out, because it might be hot inside, and then when you get outside, it might be really cool, or vice versa.
1: Mm-hmm.
2: And the bus temperature can vary front to back.
1: Yeah.
2: So I always recommend people bring layers. And if there's any chance of rain, to bring rain gear and waterproof shoes, or zap your shoes with some waterproofing spray. We also ask people to pack a snack and a water bottle. We do give out water at the end of the trip coming home, and then to have a flexible and adventurous attitude, because things don't always go as planned.
1: Yeah.
2: Usually it does, but once in a while, you know, you just got to pivot.
1: You guys are really good about that, because I know there's been trips where like there's some, you know, unexpected crash or something happening on the freeway where you have to start with the lunch and then end with the program, or just vice versa. And and you just got to roll with it.
2: Things happen and you got to think on your feet.
1: Yep. Well, let's just kind of get to what you would say to somebody who's never maybe been to the senior center to visit Travelers and is a little bit shy to do so. Could you share a little about what would you say to that person? And also to the person who's like, well, I'm not really a senior yet.
2: Everybody thinks they're not a senior yet, right? It's all relative. So I just think we're so lucky to have such an amazing senior center that I really feel like you offer something for everyone. And it's such a welcoming and comfortable space that I think anybody would feel welcome there. The volunteers and the staff at the senior center, just like with the Travelers, are amazing. They make everyone feel a part of the family. So I say just come in and give it a try.
1: Hey.
2: I think you'll like it.
1: Thank you. Thank you, Sue, and for telling us all about Travelers. And all the trips are listed on our newsletter. We're open Monday through Friday, 8 a.m. to 4 p.m. So stop by and learn more.
0: All righty, folks. 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I'm Rodriguez. I'm sitting in for Peter Pastore. We'll be here next week. And folks, thanks for listening. And Sue and Maria, thanks so much for coming in. We'll see you next week, folks.

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The Events Outlook is an entertainment calendar that airs daily at noon and at 6.

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We're going to kick it off with a brand new track from Future Islands, another new song from Jose Gonzalez, and Snail Mail with Tractor Beam after that. I'm glad you're here. 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Do the things that bring me joy. Do the things that bring me joy. Do the things that bring me joy. Do the things that bring me joy.

in an Eshet town.

You picked the Empress, upright. This card represents motherhood, fertility, nature, nurturing, and support. The upright Empress calls you to connect with your feminine side, that of creativity, flow, and compassion. This could reveal itself in a committed relationship or a creative work period. This card can indicate an actual pregnancy or could represent the metaphorical birthing of a new idea, business, or project. It is likely you have a strong desire to nurture and take care of those you love. Just remember to also feed that loving kindness and compassion back to yourself. By doing this and getting in touch with your sensuality, you will attract joy and abundance. The Empress is also the archetype of Mother Earth, so you may feel encouraged to spend time in nature, take in her beauty, and feel safe in the presence of the mother to us all.

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I think we are cozied into this broadcast. 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And if you are streaming out there on the World Wide Web, KDRT.org. Amazing. Okay, so just pulled a card, the Empress. Meant to play the Emperor, so we'll do that again. We'll do a redo because, wow, that was so human of me. Very, very happy to have shared some brand new Hiss Golden Messenger. Brand new tune from Death Cab for Cutie. Riptides. Oh, wait, I didn't tell you the name of Hiss Golden Messengers. Shaky Eyes? Yeah. I don't have any information about a new release, but I mean, it's springtime. Everybody's getting ready to kick down new wonderful tunes. Excited about that. Very excited about that. Happy Aries season. Hence the Empress card that meant to be an emperor. Cardinal energy, masculine, super fire, lots of action. So yeah, Riptides from Death Cab for Cutie, that's coming out soon. Snail Mail off of the Ricochet album. I selected Tractor Beam. Jose Gonzalez, You and We. Brand new single. Brand new release, Future Islands. Haven't heard anything new from them for a while, so Snail opened up the set after, of course, a little Hey Lucas. Because this radio station, being able to volunteer, being a part of community, being able to bridge the gap with my love letter via a mixtape every week is just like, thank you, life. Thank you. How lucky are we? How lucky am I? No, how lucky are we? We live in a pretty amazing community. So let me tell you about something happening out there Saturday, April 4th, from 12 to 4 p.m., our friends at The Wardrobe is hosting its second annual Ukraine clothing drive. So all season clothing for senior citizens, kids ages 5 to 15, cotton t-shirts, pants, vests, sweaters, whatever you have, as well as new, brand new and unused underwear and socks, I think would be really, really lovely donations. The Wardrobe's parking lot is hosting this. Just enter to the right of the building. 231 D Street. Oh, in partnership with Rotary Club of Davis and Davis Community Vision Alliance. What a great trifecta. I love that. That's what I'm saying. Go Davis. You know who else I'm celebrating right now? Odie Lee. I love this Flip Turn record, Burnout Days. They reimagined it and they brought friends in for every track. So gotta shout out my homegirl, Odie Lee. Here's Rodeo Clown, KDRT 95.7 FM, Davis.

0: Oh my gosh, you guys, this is so fun. I have some really old, like maybe, I don't know, 50s, 60s astrological records. This is Astrological Series 1, the Astromusical House of Aries. It comes with this gigantic booklet. It is a tapestry of sounds compiled by world-renowned astrologer Carol Ryder. Let's see what Carol Ryder has to say about Aries. All right. Aries, a cardinal fire force, the first sign in the zodiac and ruled by Mars. This sign is symbolized by the ram and indicates the beginning of life. Just as its period on our calendar, March 21st through April 19th, starts the season of spring, Aries is the vernal equinox. That's when the sun moves into the sign of Aries. Constellations and stuff. This is the time of year when birds and flocks give birth and the sun's powers bestowed on Earth triumph over the winter solstice. Let's play one more. Let's see what happens. According to theology, the ram indicates sacrifice. These active natives are related to the sacrificial ram slain for the redemption of the world. Whoa. This is getting crazy. But not really. The head and the face of the cosmic man are governed by this sign. The influences of Mars make Aries sharp, energetic, and sometimes intimidated. Thoughtless and intrepid and fierce. The Arian is free of fear and never intimidated by others. Rarely. Not as often. Still sometimes, though. An Arian is ready to face friend and foe with the same unequivocal manner. Joy beams. In this dynamic personality, the highest aim is that of action. Aries is a sign of resurrection, the beginning of a new cycle. Therefore, the natives are pioneers, explorers, adventure seekers, joy beamers, and often enterprising. It goes on and on. This is crazy. It actually calls us out for a couple of our downfalls, which I kind of love. The whole thing about like seeing the big picture but forgetting some of the small important details. Let's see. Oh, they say the gems for Aries are amethyst and diamonds. That's what Carol Richter says. That's cool. Determination, self-will are apparent in this aggressive Martian-ruled sign. They might even be inclined to hold a grudge if offended. Charlie Chaplin is one of the famous Aries, and you know, Aries are kind of known to be jokers too. That's why I played the Joker, and I'm not sure exactly what we're listening to now. Let's see. Downtown? No, maybe. Yeah. So that was selected. Hang on. What is there a note about why these songs were selected? Nope. Well, Astromusical, House of Aries, the cover art, the cover fashion, more to the point, the gatefold. This is a full package. I might leave this in the booth for my fellow DJs to enjoy. All right. Let me give you the card I was supposed to pull, the card that matches the season of Aries, the Emperor. Here you go.
1: You picked the Emperor upright. The Emperor represents stability, structure, protection, authority, and focus. The Emperor represents the father archetype and believes that to be a leader is to serve. The paternal nature of this card calls on structure, order, and organization. You have or may move into a new level of mastery in your career, status, or field. This has happened because of hard work, perseverance, and discipline. Take a moment to access the responsibility that comes with being a leader. Take inventory of your impact and the role that you play in those around you. Remember, to lead is to serve.

Little shout out for yesterday being Trans Day of Remembrance and just the pride I get to take in supporting and being an ally and being so grateful for places like Trevor Project, Phoenix Coalition, and things like that out in the world. 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I am Sarah Tapps. This is the Os Patrol. I play jams that feel good to me in the moment. These are my love letters via mixtape style broadcasts. And I thank you for listening. 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

0: I don't think I should do this.
1: You shouldn't do this.
0: I don't think I should do this. I really shouldn't do this. I don't think I should do this. Everything in my body is telling me to focus on his eyes, on the price and possession. Through the lens of his eyes, I become crushed into a life of blessings and karma. I knew about incense, 'cause I grew up with mama and dad.

Hi, friends. Sarah Taps. Having fun at the catered booth. Thanks for being tuned to KDRT 95.7 FM Davis on the dial. And if you are just a little bit of outside the bubble, the Davis bubble, Yolo County, we're streaming all the time worldwide, kdrt.org. And so lucky to be a project of Davis Media Access, the umbrella to a whole bunch of cool stuff that happens out and about Yolo County, like Yolo Local, DCTV, DGUSD-TV, City Media Services, and the Woodland Community College E-Studio Lab. We're also starting to like rev up and get the TV studio back to tip-top, top-shelf form, and gonna be producing ASAP. So yeah, I got that crazy Astro musical House of Aries popping off in the background. We're hearing the Bridge at Remagen, the main theme song, according to Carol Richter, world-renowned astrologer. Dude, his office is incredible. I'd have to say this is 1969. So fun. Let's refresh what we have been listening to, what we've been enjoying. Act two, just a little interlude from the new Lab Rats record, Tiger in the Jungle, amazing. Actually, this whole set was brand new music. Charlotte Gainsbourg just

0: dropped a track, Blurry Moon. Pond did the same thing. New music from them. That was Terrestrial, single. Wet Leg, obvious, off the Help, in parentheses, number two, just came out. World Child, it's actually War Child Records, a compilation fundraiser. Really good. 23 tracks of all kinds of favorite bands and soon-to-be favorite bands. Great sounds. The whole thing rocks, in my opinion, which, of course, is not representing the views of DMA or K-Dirt, but, I mean, we like good stuff. We like good stuff. So, yeah, that was Wet Leg, War Child Records. We also heard No Pressure from Lost Coast. Matt Pond has a new single, Distant Trains, a little team up with Anya Maria. Love Matt Pond, PA. Snuck in a little Ari Mason. Seasides is the single, or the 7-inch. Okay, that one wasn't super new. That was like the end of 2024. Still awesome. And I think maybe my favorite thing that I get to share tonight has already been played, Rodeo Clown Reimagine. I was talking about the Flip Turn project, Burnout Days. They brought in a bunch of friends and teamed up and redid the album. And Odie Lee, our friend Lauren, got to sing Rodeo Clown. We also heard Inner Wave from Winya. That, I like those two next to each other. Feels good. And I think I'm going to just go right back to the Lab Rats, Tiger in the Jungle. Let's hear... Gosh, all of it's so good. I think I want to do Jeff Costello, had got to go. Jakari Smith, Witta K, Edgar Beast, and the Lab Rats. We're going to do that next. So I really appreciate you being a part of this. And... if you haven't had the opportunity, kdrt.org, all kinds of cool stuff going on there. Replays, show schedules, events coming up out and about Yolo County, and ways that you can get involved as well. Sarah Tapps, also patrolling like I do almost every single Wednesday, or have been, but actually, newsflash. The Free Range Radicals will be here next week. They're going to run most of the show. And pretty soon, we're just going to go back and forth on Wednesday evenings. Extra awesome. Radically awesome. That's what it's going to be, 6 p.m. on Wednesdays. Just gets better and better with each broadcast. So amazing, spectacular. Thank you so much for being right there. 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
1: Who's that creeping through my window? 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Who's that creeping through my window?

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Emery Schiller and Shorty are going to welcome Rita Hosking live in studio on the next California Sound, Monday, April 6th, 6 p.m. Check out local singer-songwriter Rita Hosking. 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So, so good. Catch her Monday on TCS, 6 p.m. She's also going to be performing, going to be performing the singer-songwriter Round Robin on Friday, April 10th at watermelonmusic.com for more info. Must be out at the Melon Ball. That's pretty fun. There's a lot of good shows popping off out there. I believe good friend John Emery might be booking some of them. That's awesome. All right, that was our Lab Rats section of the evening. Tiger in the Jungle is the new record, and wow, wow, wow. Okay, let's hear some new Courtney Barnett next. Have you had a chance to check out the Creature of Habit record that finally dropped on March 27th, Mom and Pop Records? I believe that was last Friday. Anyway, here is Mantis. KDRT 95.7 FM, Davis. P.S. Courtney's going to be in Sacramento playing Channel 24 end of August, and I think has two nights in San Francisco. Might have to get a carpool together. Enjoy and with joy, friends.

Whitecaps fans. We are almost closed out for the evening. I have an amazing track called Have You Considered. I accidentally hit the instrumental version, but it's an Imogen Heap, Patagonia, Beretta collaboration. The video is stunning. And what else is really cool is Imogen Heap has been using these sort of telekinetic gloves to loop and record things. They're almost like, it's almost like an invisible theremin. I lost some minutes scrolling and trying to figure it out and just having a really interesting time checking in with their new work. So if this is feeling good to your sound system, you're gonna, I definitely recommend some Imogen Heap research. We're probably gonna have time for maybe one more short track, but I wanna make sure you know what we've been listening to. We just heard another banger off Buckmeat's The Mirror release, Can I Mend It? And then I think I was highly recommending Courtney Barnett's brand new record, Creature of Habit. We're loving Tiger in the Jungle. We're loving Lab Rat's new work. We're excited for Charlotte Gainsbourg to drop one on us. Pond, I think, has something in the pressure cooker. Death Cab for Cutie is going to release Riptides, but not for a while. Still, though. A little trickle over the course of the summer. Fun stuff. I like that a lot. Yeah, new music, Kiss of Golden Messenger, Jose Gonzalez, Future Islands. It's going to be a loud and bright summer. So let's close out today. Do probably should just do a little Queen of the Wands from the Noisy. Everything else is just too good not to hear the whole thing of. So thank you so much for tuning in. Sarah Taps sending you so much joy, gentle friends, and totally happy to be a part of the Caterick community, and I'm really glad that you are too. The Serialist is up next. The Grindhouse. Oh, wow, this is way too quiet for the Grindhouse to follow up with the Grindhouse. All right, here's Magic Knives, most of the song called The Haunting. I'll catch you next week. Free Range Radicals will be in the booth with me. We're going to hear their tunes more than mine. I cannot wait. It's going to be so much fun adding them to the roster and just, wow. So, capital J-O-Y to you. And stay tuned for The Serialist.

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Greetings, ladies and gentlemen beyond the veil. It is I, the Serialist. You're tuning in to KDRT 95.7 FM Davis, California, where the grassroots grow. And I would like to just give a quick round of applause to Ceratops and the Awesome Patrol show. A round of applause for easing us into the night. Because, man, I got some nice bass droppers for you. I got with us today, Reconstructing the Cycle of Murder by These Final Hours from their 2006 EP, Exhuming the Corpse. Dissimulation from Tracheotomy from their 2019 EP of the same name, Insatiable by Slaughterclick. From their 2022 album, Hell Country. Next, and then on side B, we got Night of a Thousand Tears by Mange, which is a pair of singles along with As the Bloodbath Ensues. They're kind of released together as like a single pair in 2021. And then we got 12 Gauge Romance from Vancilla Vitalities from their 2018 EP. And last but not least, we got The Daughters of Satan Revived by The Final Burden from their 2004 EP of the... It's a self-titled EP. So, sit back, relax, maybe make some cereal or some pizza, get it all nice and warmed up, sit on the couch, and watch as the mayhem unfolds. Will you survive the grindhouse?

0: Is your pizza all warmed up? Is your cereal at the perfect temperature? I hope it is, because we're in for a long ride. This is The Cerealist. You're tuning in to KDRT 95.7 FM Davis, California, where the grassroots grow. I am The Cerealist. I play all things blasphemous in the night. What I've just enchanted you with was Reconstructing the Cycle of Murder by These Final Hours from their 2006 EP, Exhuming the Corpse. Dissimulation by Tracheotomy from their 2019 EP of the same name. Insatiable by Slaughter Creek from their 2022 album, Hell Country. And coming up next on Side B, y'all, is Night of a Thousand Tears, a single that was released by Minj of 2021, 12-Gauge Romance by Vincera Fatalities from their 2018 EP, and last but not least, an absolute slugger, Daughters of Satan Reviled by The Final Burning from their self-titled EP of 2004. Oh boy, I hope you're prepared for a whiplash, because here it comes.
1: If I started murdering people...

And that is our wrap for Side B. This is The Serialist. You're tuning in to KDRT 95.7 FM Davis, California, where the grassroots grow. Woo-wee. That was a banger of a night. This was just a wonderful, just ambiance of just MySpace and MySpace-inspired deathcore. What you've just been bludgeoned to was Reconstructing the Cycle of Murder by These Final Hours from the 2006 EP Exhuming the Corpse. Dissimulation by Tracheotomy from the 2019 EP of the same name. Insatiable by Slaughter Creek from their 2022 album Hill Country. Night of the Thousand Tears by Mange, which is a single they released of 2021. 12 Gauge Romance by Vinny Tilsa Fantasies from their 2018 EP. The Daughters of Satan Reviled by The Final Burden. An absolute banger and a slugger from their 2004 EP of the same name.

That was Ed Baskett singing Mr. Josh. It's on his Ridge Runner album. Next up is Dave Maloney singing Call It Love. It's on his album entitled Reflections.

0: That was Wyatt Easterling with A Shot in the Dark. It's on his Goodbye Hello album.
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0: Next up is Hobby Horse with Six of Swords. It's on their Earthrise album.

That was The Edge by Laurie Hawk. It's on her album entitled Alive in This Dream. Next up is Elaine Davidson with Written in Stars. It's on her Moon and Tide album.

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0: Next up is the Classic Q Band with I Wait. It's on their album entitled Oh Well.

That was Matt Jaffe singing Write a Song About Me. It's on his California's Burning album. Next up is A Wealth of Nations with 3,000 Miles. It's on their album entitled Wealth of Nations.

Hi there. This is Mark LaMare, and you're listening to KDRT Davis, 95.7 FM.

That was Corn Silk by Mark Lemaire. It's on his album entitled Practice Makes Perfect. Next up is Kevin Fagan singing Angelina. It's on his album entitled I Will Think of You.

And that's the show, folks. Join us again next time for another journey on the sea of independent thinking and local music. 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I'm Sam Hawk. 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

0: 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My name is Kid A. Thanks for listening.
1: I'm Dr. Anthony Lizerwitz, and this is Climate Connections. The impacts of climate change can be a headache for home gardeners. Heavy storms can flood beds and drown seedlings, and hot dry spells can leave soil parched and cracked. But Lee Reinhardt's garden fares better than most. That's because as summer fades to fall, when many people abandon their gardens until spring, he plants cover crops. Reinhardt, a sustainable agriculture specialist in Pennsylvania, says cover crops are not grown to be harvested, but to build healthy, nutrient-rich soil.
2: That really good, rich, tilth, earthy soil feel and smell that we know.
1: He plants winter rye, red clover, and hairy vetch, a vining plant with pink or purple flowers. 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Then in the spring, Reinhardt cuts the plants and tills them into the top layer of his beds, where they add nutrients to the soil as they break down. All this helps create loose, rich soil that can absorb more water during storms.
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Good evening. You're listening to Jazz After Dark. I'm Don Shore, coming to you from 95.7 FM, KDRT LP, broadcasting from Davis, California. That was Duke's Place, Duke Ellington, from the 1940s. Lots more Duke coming up tonight, along with Lester Young and the Teddy Wilson Quartet, Art Blakey with Max Roach, Charles Mingus, Booker Little and his quintet, trio of Charles Mingus, Duke Ellington, and Max Roach, some of Ellington's 1960s recordings, and Booker Irvin, all tonight on Jazz After Dark. KDRT is community radio. That's public radio. 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Coming up first, this is an historic recording by Duke Ellington of his composition Diminuendo in Blue, live at Newport Jazz Festival in 1956. It's in two parts, bridged with a sax solo, and he told Paul Gonzalez to just go as long as he wanted. He ended up playing 27 choruses as the crowd goes wild. The resulting publicity is said to have recharged Ellington's career. Paul Gonzalez, Diminuendo in Blue.

0: Gonzalez.
1: Coming up next, Love Me or Leave Me, Lester Young and the Teddy Wilson Quartet from Prez and Teddy, 1956. A humorous Gershwin medley, Art Blakey with Max Roach, the album is Percussion Discussion from 1957. And then the classic Charles Mingus, Goodbye Pork Pie Hat from his Mingus Ah album from 1959.

And now, ladies and gentlemen, we would like to do for you a medley. This medley come into being by us traveling throughout the country and the world. We often find crackpots who wrongly say that modern jazz musicians do not know how to play a melody. For that reason, the guys and I got together to put this Gershwin medley on wax. First, we start out with our saxophonist, Jackie McLean. He will do for you Rhapsody in Blue. That will be followed by Bill Hardman on the trumpet. He will do Summertime. That will be followed by Sam Dockery on the piano. He will do for you Someone to Watch Over Him. You see, he's the treasure of the band. And that will be followed by our bassist. He comes in with the man he loves. You see, it's a very queer tune. For your approval, ladies and gentlemen, for your enjoyment, a Gershwin medley.

Here's Man of Words featuring Max Roach, Booker Little and his quintet from Out Front, 1961. Then Charles Mingus, Duke Ellington, Max Roach did a trio album, Money Jungle, released in 1960. This is Fleurette Africaine. Then we'll hear three more from Ellington. You Dirty Dog from Duke Ellington meets Coleman Hawkins, 1960. Tuxedo Junction from the Reprise studio recordings from the early 1960s. And Don't Get Around Much Anymore from the Great London Concerts, 1964.

Thank you. And now I'd like to have you meet another member of our organization, Milt Grayson. Milt Grayson sings with us, and he's going to do a number now that was originally an instrumental titled Never No Lament, and then there was a lyric put to it and it was called Don't Get Around Much Anymore. I have to remind Milty. I have to remind Milty that this has been made to sound very, very good by a lot of real great singers. So, Milt Grayson.

We'll take it out with Come Sunday by Booker Ervin from the Songbook release, 1964. 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

0: what is possible to throw together in the age of social media and precarious labor is different than what was possible to throw together in the 1960s. And what kinds of outcomes can be generated by these mass movements is also different as well.
1: Have you gone to any of the No Kings marches in the last couple of years to connect with fellow American residents who are appalled by the current state of affairs? Or did you stay at home thinking that your participation wouldn't make a difference anyway? This week on Sea Change Radio, we hear from writer and journalist Vincent Bevins, the author of The Jakarta Method and If We Burn, to try to get a clearer understanding of mass protests in the 21st century. We look at the impact of January 6th, an event that took place after the publication of Bevins' books, compare protest movements in this country with those that took place around the world in the 2010s, and discuss how the internet and social media have changed the nature of protesting, for better and for worse.

0: I'm joined now on Sea Change Radio by Vincent Bevins. He is a foreign correspondent and an author. His books include The Jakarta Method and most recently If We Burn. He is also the editor of North-South Notes. Vincent, welcome to Sea Change Radio.
1: Thank you for having me.
0: So your most recent book, If We Burn, The Mass Protest Decade and the Missing Revolution. I wanted to talk to you today about that book and how it relates to the U.S. Maybe you could first spell out an executive

0: mass protests and their consequences. And we certainly had big, important protests in the 2010s in the United States. Occupy Wall Street at the beginning of the decade was very important for defining what happened in the U.S. and then what happened elsewhere in the decade. But we didn't have the kind of protests that I chose to focus on in the book, which were the protests that became so large, they really became something else, that became so large that they either overthrew a government or forced fundamental changes in a given society because the people in power knew that something had to change, something had to give. So we don't have to go through all the cases, but just by way of explanation what that might have looked like. We're talking in Egypt, Tahrir Square, Ukraine, Euromaidan 2013, repeated protests in places like Hong Kong and Chile. And I think it makes sense, or it made sense to me at the time, to write a history of the 2010s focused on mass protest, because so much of what we're living through geopolitically right now is can still be considered the long consequences of some of those unexpected mass protests. This horrible war is still going on in Ukraine, and I think we can see it as the consequences of the response to Euromaidan in 2013. I think that what happened to Palestinians over the last few years wouldn't have happened if the so-called Arab Spring did not end the way that it did, and so on. Now, very quickly, the reason for that investigation was a set of circumstances that already appeared to be clear before I began working on the book, that despite the initial euphoria of so many of these mass protests in the 2010s, if you showed up a few years later, you found that things did not actually turn out the way that protesters expected. And in many cases, the protesters themselves would have said things actually got worse. Again, Egypt might be a good example. The Sisi dictatorship, often considered even worse than the Mubarak regime that it replaced. Now, the point of that book was to tell the story of those 10 to 12 cases so you could understand what happened in Ukraine, what were the sides of that protest, who ended up seizing power, and what were the consequences, and so on. But also to ask the protesters themselves, and this is perhaps the heart of the book, this is perhaps what a journalist brings to a book like this, because I'm not an expert in, let's say, Ukraine or Egypt. I did spend quite a lot of time in Brazil, but the heart of the book journalistically is probably these interviews in which I ask these protesters, what did you learn from this decade and what lessons would you pass on to a new generation, to a group of younger people that might think about participating in some sort of a political rupture or might find that a political rupture lands on their doorsteps, that history comes knocking and they want to understand how best to get through it or how best to actually transform the world in the way that they seek to do so.
1: You mentioned Occupy Wall Street, but let's expand on the U.S. experience over the last several decades. Would you say that mass protests on the whole have become more effective or less effective in the age of cell phones and social media?
0: One of the starting points for the analysis of the 2010s is that, and this is not me, everybody knows this, everybody watched this happening over the last 40 years, that people are less connected than ever. People are increasingly in what might be called the neoliberal age. I think that's a good term, but you don't have to like the term. Since the 80s, since the end of the high point of union membership in the United States and everywhere around the world, as a result of the increasing precarity of labor, as a result of the increasing unpopularity of political parties, it's just an empirical fact that people are in less organizations than they were in the 60s or in the 70s. People are in less churches, they're in less political parties, they're in less unions, they're in less social movements. People are more isolated, atomized, they're less organized.
1: Which is kind of counterintuitive to what we assume, because everybody seems like they're connected because of the internet.
0: Well, right. So you're connected, but concretely you're sitting alone in your house looking at a screen, right? Like you're connected, but formal membership in organizations, membership in the kind of an organization that would have seemed the natural vehicle for social change in the era of the civil rights movement, right? Most people are not in those, and most people are not involved in unions or parties or even religious organizations.
1: So they don't have as much skin in the game, really.
0: So skin in the game is an interesting way to put it, because on the one hand, I would say people are sort of have more skin exposed to a game that somebody else is playing, if that makes sense. Like, we're feeling the consequences more, but we're increasingly disconnected from the types of organizations that used to force elites to pay attention or to force some kind of a change. So getting back just to 2010, it was already understood that people are less organized, they're in less organizations,

They're more disconnected than they were, at least at a political level. But what happens in the age of social media, what happens as a result of that other type of connectedness that you've rightly pointed to, is that even as organization has gotten much more difficult, mobilization got easier. And so one of the things that we saw in the 2010s is that at a purely quantitative level, protests were more powerful than ever before. So in the 2010s, I don't know how exactly people are able to count this, but the people that are good at counting this come to the conclusion that in the 2010s, more people participated in mass protests than in any other point in human history, exceeding the previous record by the famous bout of contention in the 1960s. So I think the starting point for understanding what happens in the 2010s is organization has gotten harder than ever and mobilization has gotten easier than ever. You can have people, you know, Turkish sociologist Zeynep Tufekci has this great insight where she talks about how some of the marches in the civil rights era took like 18 months to put together. You had to assemble all of these people into these large organizations. You had to print flyers. You had to make plans. You had to get everybody to understand that there would be a march at a certain time, get them agree to particular rules of engagement. In the 2010s now, you can see everybody at 11 a.m. can see a post online that really upsets them and be in the streets at 3 p.m. Now, they may not know each other. They may not have the same reasons for being in the streets as each other. They may not have the same ideas as to what they want to achieve from the protest. But if people are upset enough, it only takes 45 minutes to create a mass protest. If some shocking act of violence, often police violence, some kind of a very visible act of injustice is committed, mobilization can happen very quickly. So at a purely quantitative level, I wouldn't say that protests are less effective, full stop, but I would say that you need more people in the streets to make the same kind of impact you would have made previously. There were people that came up with some kind of numbers that, oh, once you get this amount of people in the streets, then some change has to come. And those numbers are all thrown out in the 2010s. You get huge amounts of people in certain parts of the world. And in some cases, you overthrow the government. And in some cases, the government just ignores it and says, well, let's see, what are you going to do? You're gonna go to battle with the army? You're gonna win a civil war against the police? Like, I dare you. So we have a shifting set of material circumstances in which it's the easiest thing to put together is a huge amount of people on the streets, and then it becomes very unclear very quickly how to use that power. But it is real power. What is possible to throw together in the age of social media and precarious labor is different than what was possible to throw together in the 1960s. And what kinds of outcomes can be generated by these mass movements is also different as well.

0: This is Alex Wise on SeaChange Radio, and I'm speaking to foreign correspondent and author Vincent Bevins. His latest book is If We Burn, The Mass Protest Decade and the Missing Revolution. So Vincent, we were talking about the impact and frequency of these mass movements. Governments are able to view these mass movements in a new way that they weren't in the 60s and then the 1910s or whenever. But it seems like maybe the frequency of them has made the impact less powerful to these leaders. I'm thinking of Trump and Netanyahu. There's protests every day in Israel and the U.S., and they just seem fairly unbothered by them.
1: Yeah, I think that those two characters are good ones to point to when we start to think about what a protest really does, right? So a protest, I think, is always a communicative action first. It always says something. And when it gets larger, if it really imposes costs on a given government, if it makes it impossible for the economy to operate, if it makes it impossible to govern, then those are other things that the protest can do. But it's always primarily a communicative action. And if the message being delivered is one that the quote-unquote targets already know and don't care about, right? And I think it's built deeply into both the philosophies of both Donald Trump and Benjamin Netanyahu. Some people are always going to be against me. I don't care. If they know that and that message is delivered to them, they can simply ignore it.
0: And a subset of that is they control a lot of their media. So they're comfortable twisting it into whatever narrative they want.
1: Well, all leaders will seek to use whatever communicative tools at their disposal to tell their own story. But somebody like Netanyahu, was he surprised in late 2023 when huge amounts of people in the Arab world opposed what he was doing to Palestinians? Absolutely not. He knew it's built almost into his deep understanding of what Israel is supposed to be, that there will be opposition, right? And so in moments when a message is delivered to elites, and it can be delivered very effectively, in the case of protests against both Trump and Netanyahu, a lot of other things were achieved rather than just delivering a message to a person that might change their behavior. I think in protests that do not disrupt at a basic level society and force some change or force some concession, they can do things like bring people together so that they can create new connections and organize in different ways and act in different ways in the future. They can make it clear they can change political culture, right? I think this is a counterfactual, no one has any idea, but I think that current polling in the United States, and especially within the Democratic Party as to Israel, would probably not be the same if there had been no protests since 2023. And leaders, as callous as they may be, most leaders in a capitalist society care about economic growth, and most leaders in democracy care about winning elections. So changing public perception of a given phenomenon can be a really serious contribution. It can go both ways, though, right? I mean, you can imagine all kinds of quote-unquote protests that just make people disagree with you because their messages doesn't land. It alienates people. You have right-wing protests. You have fascist protests. Like, just by virtue of protesting is not like, it doesn't mean that you're going to bring people around to your way of thinking. Going back to the short history of what happens in the age of the internet, I think you saw an evolution on the part of the governments, of the elites, of the people in power. Because there was this moment, which is hard to remember now, but there was a moment back then, which is totally feels like it's from another universe, in which the first movers online were the users, and then the governments didn't know how to respond. They were reacting unexpectedly, hurriedly, not really knowing what to do with what was happening online and what was happening in the streets. Obviously, the internet, as important as it is, was a space that governments were going to figure out how to use. They were going to make sure that friendly oligarchs took control of online space. They were going to make sure that they were also out there influencing what's happening online. And it became clear that, oh, well, actually, the internet is a tool that not only protesters can use, but that repressive governments can use. It goes both ways. I think that changes the way that people view the power of a apparently spontaneous, leaderless mass protest. It seemed like it could really get a lot done in 2011 and 2012. And I think people still believe that it's worth doing something like that when it is the thing that is easiest to do and when it is possible. But it works best when employed in conjunction with other tools, with other ways of trying to force the world to change or to force leaders to pay attention to you.
0: So we really haven't talked too much about the dynamic between violent and nonviolent protests. While I was reading this, I really wanted to get your insight into what it was like as an expert in this area to watch your own government create a violent protest against another branch of government, as what occurred on January 6th, 2025.
1: Yeah, I wrote something about January 6th at the time. And what struck me the most there's two things that I think stand out. First of all, I saw evidence of the things the United States used to do to other countries and still does to other countries being done to itself. So if you watch CNN on January 6th, people are saying, well, this is insane. We look like a banana republic. We look like the third world. We look like a South American country. And it's like, well, if you understand what actually was happening in all those South American countries, it was often the US actually doing it. So it's shocking, but not surprising that this could also happen at home, right? Like, this is kind of our own, the technologies we developed abroad being put to use here in the heart of the United States. Because if you want to use like South American terminology, this would have been considered like a self-coup attempt, right? So January 6th itself, I think, was a chaotic protest aimed at getting the legislature to sign off on a coup. They weren't going to carry out a coup themselves. Like, you know, running into buildings and smashing things up does not constitute a coup. They were trying to send a message themselves to lawmakers that they should back a coup. It was a chaotic, spontaneous protest. It wasn't a left-leaning protest like a lot of the ones at the beginning of the 2010s. But it was uncoordinated, messy, and consisted of a lot of individuals that didn't really have a lot of idea of what they were doing or who the other people in the protest were. Now, the question of violence versus nonviolence is one that comes up always in protests, and it always comes up as if it is the protesters that are deciding, whereas I think it's better to think of the state as an actor, which is always, by its very nature, violent.
0: And that's why January 6th was such an anomaly, because there wasn't really any significant resistance from the state.
1: If you are opposing power, the police are supposed to defend a given order. They're supposed to defend property relations. They're supposed to defend the elites that are in power. Like, there's no serious empirical study of cops that would say that they defend you just as much if you live in a poor neighborhood than if you do it in a rich neighborhood. Like, right? And so police, everybody, every protester knows, are way more likely to come after left-leaning protesters that are trying to change the social order than those that are trying to reinforce the social hierarchy. And so we saw this for sure in Brazil, a lot of the protests that I covered back down there, protests that were initially leftists or anarchists that were entering into fights with cops. Once the right took over the streets, the protesters were taking selfies with the cops and hugging the cops, and the cops were saying sort of, thank you for standing up for the homeland. But in the context of the US, the choice to employ violence, I think there has been some theorists of this that think differently, but you do have to think, like, what is the ultimate arbiter of who's in power in any given territory? And that is the most armed and the most dangerous actor. In the United States, if you were to try to carry out some kind of a violent actual revolutionary movement, you would either have to, and this is, again, this is one of those rules that applies everywhere, you would either have to convince the military to join your side, which is basically unthinkable if you're on the left, or you have to beat them in a civil war. And also very, very difficult to imagine when you're thinking about the US military, which is why in the US context, the protests that kind of defined what the word means for everybody else and imbued it with such power, the civil rights movements of the 1960s acted very carefully to speak to what they believed correctly, the sort of deep interests of most Americans, the deep beliefs and the deep interests of most regular citizens. They pointed to something and said, you're supposed to be against this. Aren't you against this? And it was in the interests of most Americans. Of course, there was a lot of people that opposed it. Most Americans, and ultimately even the Democratic Party, to say, I agree, we're supposed to be against that. You can do two things. You can point out the true interests of a given set of elites. And I think that's what happened, was what was so successful in the 1960s. And also there's all the international analysis of the 60s as well. The Democratic Party was aware that the Soviet Union was telling everybody around the world that the United States was a racist country, and the United States was having a very hard time proving them wrong. So it ended up being easy to point to some real interests in ending segregation. But another historic way of getting what you want is to change the interests of the people you're dealing with. And a strike is the most classic, is the easiest way to demonstrate this, right? So you're working at a factory. The owner cares about the production of widgets. You don't have to convince the owner that you're right and that you deserve more money. You just make it clear to him that if he doesn't give you more money, then he doesn't get any more widgets, right? Like he can hate that you're striking, but still come to the conclusion, oh, it's actually in my best interest. Like, this will cause me costs if I don't resolve it. And so more direct interventions can change the interests of the people you're trying to convince. Or, you know, and this is the, you know, it's, you love to believe this is possible, that you can avoid direct, possibly violent confrontations by pointing out what their interests already are.

0: This is Alex Wise on Sea Change Radio, and I'm speaking to foreign correspondent and author Vincent Bevins. So I live in San Francisco, and there's a march almost every day, it seems like, or every weekend. And I don't go to as many as I used to. I just don't feel like it's having as much an effect, but much as an it's not having as not having as much of an effect as it used to, or at least for me, it doesn't feel as significant. But my friends and family still go. And when I ask, like my wife, for example, she says, you know, it feels good to be surrounded by others who don't want to tolerate the status quo. So to those people who still want to go out and have their voices heard and their faces seen and to be counted among those who are not tolerating what's happening, what do you say to them? How are the mass protests, are they more important than ever? Is it more important than ever for people to go out there and march in the streets, or does it not matter as much anymore?
1: I think if you think that Trump and the people you're trying to target don't care at all that you're going there, but you also believe that by doing so, you form connections with other people that believe the same things as you, you build morale, you build capacity, you build the ability to work collectively in a truly effective manner, you can think of it more like a rally than a protest. And I don't say that in derisively at all. I mean, I don't live in the U.S. I haven't lived in the U.S. for a long time. My aunt was telling me how important it was for her to go to a few No Kings protests this year because, you know, you're at home, you're watching television. It seems like our entire half or two-thirds of the United States is being ignored. And then we're all out there in the streets. We see each other. We meet each other. We understand that actually we exist. We understand that what we're standing for. We think together. We talk together. We make connections together as to how we're going to act collectively in different ways in the future, whether it's an election, whether it's organizing, whether it's helping people out in more one-to-one ways. And I think that's incredibly valuable. It's just different than thinking of it as a protest that's going to have Trump to decide tomorrow that he's a feminist or whatever, because that's not going to happen. You know it's not going to happen, which is why different strategies are on the table. So I think there's nothing wrong with having a giant show of force. I think there's nothing wrong with having giant events that are celebrations of civic culture and that allow people to come together in different ways and trade ideas and get to know each other. But to think that that's going to do it on its own, I think, is something we have to leave in the past if it was even there in the first place.
0: Well, you continue to write about these issues. North South Notes, you're the editor of that and your books, The Jakarta Method and If We Burn. 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

Riz Orchestra, one man roots blues band. When I'm cruising through Yolo County, I'm listening to KDRTLP in Davis, California. Ha ha.

0: 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And right now we're listening to a little bit of Dr. John covering a Duke Ellington tune that was penned in the 1940s. It's called Flaming Sword. We got to hold one up every once in a while, right? All righty, you're listening to KDRT 95.7 LPFM and streaming at kdrt.org. Now, the views shared on this program belong to the hosts and the guests alone. 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So let's get started with this week's organization and host, Maria. So please introduce your guests and folks we are on.
1: Good evening, everyone. I'm Maria Lucchese. I've been the supervisor of the Senior Center for nearly 18 years and so happy to be here with you guys today to share the many programs and services offered at the Senior Center. Our center's mission and purpose is to provide life-enriching opportunities for all. We are called a senior center, but we have programs for adults of all ages, ranging from 6 a.m. exercise classes to 7 p.m. wellness classes and activities as well. Today, I have the pleasure of speaking with Sue Barnes, Executive Director of the Davis Travelers. Sue retired in 2019 after nearly 25 years with UC Davis. She held various administrative positions at UC in housing, campus events, and campus recreation before serving as the director of the UC Davis Retiree Center for 7 years. She then directed the UCLA Emeriti Retiree Relations Center for the last 3 years of her career. Sue loves to travel, of course, biking, and spending time with family and friends, and being a wonderful grandma to her two littles who have made appearances at the Senior Center many, many times. Sue, welcome. And before we delve into the Travelers, could you share your connection to Davis?
2: Oh, thank you, Maria. Well, I moved to Davis in 1985 to take my first job at UC Davis. I met my husband here, and we got married at the UC Davis Arboretum.
1: Oh, perfect.
2: A little bit of advice, though. Don't get married at the UC Davis Arboretum in August. Oh. I think it was 113 degrees that day, and our ceremony was outside.
1: At 2 p.m.
2: Not the brightest. Not the brightest. So, but we love raising our family here in Davis, as my husband and I both continued our careers at UC Davis. And as you mentioned, in 2009, I became the manager of the UC Davis Retiree Center. And at the center, we offered programs for UC retirees, including day trips. And that's when I started coordinating with the Travelers so that we didn't offer duplicate trips.
1: Mm-hmm.
2: Eventually, I started volunteering to escort some of the Travelers trips. And then after I retired, I became the president of the board of directors.
1: Wow. And how did things start? Like when you took over, were there so many trips that were handled like per year or month? Or, you know, what were some changes that you made when you jumped in?
2: Well, we didn't. The biggest change we made, we didn't make a lot of changes because the Travelers has been very, very successful. Mm-hmm. We didn't have to change a lot. But the biggest change was we started online registration.
1: That was huge.
2: That was huge. And that took a while to get that online because, you know, it's just an adjustment for people that have never done it before. But they used to have to come into the senior center and bring their check and their handwritten registration form. So it took a while for people to adjust to that. But now probably 90% of our participants register online.
1: Yeah, it's huge. And could you tell me a second about the volunteers? Because you've had a long track record of really dedicated volunteers.
2: We do. We currently have a crew of 7, 5 of which are on the board of directors, and then an additional 2 that work in the office and escort trips. And they are amazing and very dedicated to the Davis Travelers. Our treasurer, Wanda Winton, has been the treasurer since the organization was formed 40 years ago.
1: Incredible.
2: Amazing.
1: Yeah. And just like the most amazing memory. She's just, yeah, just and like your greatest ambassador. I mean, everybody there is so dedicated because they're not only volunteers of the center, they're all participants and they're all regular travelers.
2: Correct.
1: So they know everything in and out, which Correct. Is lovely. Can you share a little bit more about Travelers?
2: Well, the Travelers, as I said, is an all-volunteer nonprofit. We were formed in 1986, so this year we are celebrating our 40th anniversary. We just had a big party at the Senior Center in mm-hmm. June, and we offer day trips about once per month within a two-hour radius of Davis, as well as longer excursions in the U.S. and beyond. And I do think that 40 years is a remarkable milestone for an all-volunteer organization.
1: And hundreds of people, hundreds and hundreds of people came to that event, from folks like Wanda, who have been there 40-plus, to folks that had just, you know, jumped in and tried Travelers for the first time, you know,
2: exactly.
1: a year earlier.
2: It was a great party.
1: It was a very good party. And I have been on a few of the more local trips or Travelers, and I just love them, whether it be to the museum or to the poinsettia farm. And anyway, everything is just so organized. I have a lot of fun, and it's just really great to connect with just engaging, interesting people and go to cool locations that you don't think of otherwise. So can you tell us a little bit more about some of your day trips?
2: Sure. Well, we do try to offer a wide variety of trips to meet different needs and different interests. So we may see a touring Broadway show in San Francisco once or twice a year. We visit museums, gardens, and many other attractions throughout the region. Some of our upcoming trips are a wonderful cruise for Fleet Week in the San Francisco mm-hmm. Bay. We've done that trip a few times. It's very popular. We have 109 people going on that trip, two full buses.
1: What?
2: Yeah, crazy. And then we have an annual excursion to the Duarte Poinsettia Farm, where people can buy their beautiful plants for the holidays and have olive oil tasting at Sabika Olive Oil. We're going to an elegant holiday tea at the San Francisco Fairmont Hotel, very posh. And then in January, we'll be visiting the DeYoung Museum in San Francisco for the much-anticipated Treasures of the Pharaohs exhibit. And that trip's sold out already. And all of our day trips do include motor coach transportation from Davis, and many trips include lunch at a restaurant.
1: Also, the buses are just extra posh, and they always have a restroom in them.
2: They do. Yes, they do, which is important.
1: Yeah, it's wonderful. And you always have, like, snacks available and everything else. And as far as those day trips are concerned, which one of those trips has been, like, the longest going one? Like, because you have the stuff that are, like, things that, like, people just love and are, like, staples. And then you always incorporate new stuff all the time, like the Back to the Future musical that I saw not right. too long ago.
2: Well, the Broadway shows are always very popular. Mm. They always sell out. And people particularly love those because they don't have to drive to the city.
1: Yeah.
2: And you don't have to find a place to park. And we have a wonderful restaurant that's really close to the theaters where we eat when we go to our shows. They treat us very well. So those are always very popular trips. And then our annual poinsettia trip is extremely popular. The Fleet Week trip, as I mentioned, very popular. Gardens, people love to go to the gardens. And then we're always looking for unique ideas because, yeah. you know, you can only do so much within a two-hour radius. So a lot of our travelers suggest ideas to us, like specific shows at the DeYoung. One of our travelers suggested the Pharaohs exhibit. So we're always looking for ideas that are unique and different as well.
1: And you schedule the day trips on days that it's not going to be chaotic at the location.
2: Generally, most of our trips are on Tuesdays or Wednesdays.
1: Mm-hmm. Smart.
2: Midweek. But Fleet Week, for example, has to be on the weekend because that's when they do those cruises. But when we have the option, we try to do Tuesday or Wednesday when it's not as busy.
1: Yeah, yeah. No, that's really, really smart. And with the restaurant stuff, because you go to places that are already vetted, like you never have to worry about the food, you know, making you late for the program or anything. Everything is so well scheduled. You've already got like that all dialed in. Tell me a little bit about some of your longer trips, because you offer stuff that's not just in the U.S., but around the world.
2: Correct. So we usually do 2 to 4 longer excursions each year. And so far this year, we've taken groups on a Southwest Island cruise from Florida to South Carolina. That was an amazing trip. And a wonderful land tour of Iceland. That group just got back. They had a fabulous time. And our travelers just marveled at the amazing scenery in Iceland and even got to spend some time up close with puffins.
1: Oh.
2: I was so jealous
1: because
2: when I went to Iceland, we did not see puffins. And it's one of my big goals. As you said, I travel a lot, but I haven't yet seen the puffins.
1: Oh, my
2: so
1: God. It was all about the puffins.
2: I was so jealous when I saw those pictures. And then in the coming months, we are offering trips to Catalina Island. We have 35 people going to Catalina Island. We're going to Waikiki in December. And then next spring, we'll be doing a trip to Scottsdale, Arizona for spring training.
1: Wow.
2: And to see the winter home of Frank Lloyd Wright as well. And then we'll be going on another river cruise along the coast of Maine in the late spring, early summer.
1: What's your timeline? So when you get these longer organized trips that are either, you know, in other parts of the U.S. or especially like internationally, like how far ahead are you scheduling? How far ahead are people wanting to get a deposit in and that sort of thing?
2: Mm-hmm. So we usually put trips, the longer trips out about 18 months, sometimes a year, but usually 12 to 18 months out. And some of them fill up very, very quickly. So we do encourage people to register early. For all the trips, you can register with a deposit. And then final payment is usually due 90 days before departure. So that makes it flexible for folks. You can make payments as you go along if you want to. So we always partner with tour operators for those longer excursions. And then they take the payment and everything. We coordinate with them.
1: And are you basing it typically on doubles? And is singles, like, if available, or can you choose either one?
2: It depends on the tour operator and the trip. For example, when we travel with overseas adventure travel, like we did to Iceland, they offer a limited number of singles with no additional single supplement, which is pretty amazing.
1: Yeah.
2: And then our other tour operators have reasonable single supplements. Supplements are always based on the hotel pricing. And so it depends on the trip how much that is. But most of the trips do have limited singles, and they tend to sell out the fastest.
1: And even though Davis Travel Layers is like maybe geared towards a retiree, although anyone and everyone is welcome, are there certain trips where you want to like ensure that, you know, whatever the excursion is, that people are up for it, meaning, you know, like physically, whether it be a knee thing or this, that, or the other?
2: Yeah, all of our trips are rated in terms of activity level, both our day trips and our longer excursions, so that people know what to expect. Of course, in the U.S., there's ADA.
1: Right.
2: And so our trips, for the most part, are ADA accessible, although sometimes if we go to a historic home or something, there may only be part of it that's ADA accessible. But we do try to make all of our trips as accessible as possible. When you go overseas, however, there is no such thing as ADA, so it's a little more less likely that we can accommodate mobility limitations or a lot of mobility limitations. That's why we do most of our trips domestically for that reason, because we can be more flexible with ADA.
1: Yeah, that makes sense. I mean, you know, you're dealing with cobblestone and old churches and steps, and, you know, you do what you can.
2: Exactly.
1: But I would say that, you know, even with the local trips, you got, which, again, are ADA accessible, but I've seen people on, of, like, pretty much all ability, especially for some of the musicals and shows where you just want to get to the city and have an afternoon out and enjoy your time there, and everyone can be a part of that. So, with being executive director, I'm sure there's a lot of fun stuff, and then there's also some challenging stuff. Could you share a little bit about what that experience is? Because, you know, you retired, and now you're doing kind of another job.
2: It's a full-time job. What was I thinking?
1: I know.
2: No, I love it.
1: Yeah.
2: So my favorite part is working with all of our volunteers. They're amazing.
1: Yeah.
2: And then planning interesting outings. So, you know, a lot of these places I don't ever get to unless I go with the Travel Air. So it's a great opportunity for all of us as volunteers as well to explore the area around Davis and then meeting all of our fabulous travelers. So we have some people that have been traveling with us for 20 years, you know, and they are amazing.
1: Well, hold that thought. We're going to go on a quick break here.
0: All right. Hello, Davis. You're listening to KDRT at 95.7 LPFM in Davis, California, where your grassroots grow. We are talking to Sue Barnes of the Davis Travelers. Very interesting information, boy. I'm getting ready. A new senior and all.
1: Yeah.
0: Hey, the show is Hello, Davis, a program about the people and organizations that help shape our town. Did you know that all past episodes of Hello, Davis are available for you to listen to or share? Simply go to kdrt.org and look for the show Hello, Davis. It's all there. In addition, you can find past episodes on Facebook by going to the Hello, Davis page. All righty, let's get back to Maria Lucchese and her guest Sue Barnes of the Davis Travelers.
1: All right. So as you mentioned, your favorite stuff, you know, the travel and the wonderful people. What are some of the challenges?
2: The most challenging parts, I would say, are finding those unique destinations within 2 hours of Davis. You kind of run out of ideas. So we have to always be on the lookout for new shows, new exhibits, new places to go. And then keeping our prices affordable, especially recently with, you know, the cost of fuel going up, the bus has gone up, the restaurant pricing has gone up. So we do try to keep it affordable, and we are a nonprofit, so it's not like we're making extra money, but we do have to cover our overhead costs, insurance, you know, all the things that we have to cover to stay in business.
1: Miscellaneous. What would be like the new frontier, if any? Because I know part of the trips is like you have to have a critical mass of people for the bus and, you know, something that, like you said, within a radius. I was just thinking about like sports related stuff, like, you know, is something like that like worth your while for travelers to like get to, I don't know, whether a Giants game or River Cats or something like that?
2: Yeah, we've considered the sporting events, and we may still go to one at some point. We have in the past. We may again. Most of our travelers are women, and so we tend to
1: cater
2: to women more. Not that they don't like sports.
1: No.
2: But we do, you know, that's why gardens tend to be more popular. I don't mean to be sexist, but just in general, interests of women. And but a lot of men come on our trips as well. I don't want to say it's exclusively women. And so we're always looking for different opportunities. We've done great trips where we've done tours of the baseball stadium or the football stadium. Those are fabulous trips.
1: Behind the scenes
2: tours. And we've been looking at doing that again. So we'll be checking out all of those options.
1: Well, I know you guys do surveys, and you're like constantly in you know, in contact and checking in with their users, with your travelers. So, you know, I know that directs kind of like, you know, the paths that you go. Yeah. So that makes perfect sense.
2: Yeah, it does. If we're considering a trip and we're not sure, will that really go? We will survey our travelers and see how much interest there is.
1: Mm-hmm.
2: And that does help to guide us.
1: And you have like typically like a minimum to, in order for a trip to go. You don't usually have this problem. Everything is sold out right away, but.
2: Yeah, we don't usually have this problem. Once in a while, though, we will operate a trip at a loss because we don't want to cancel it.
1: Yeah.
2: So, you know, our minimal would probably be 20 people where we'd have to say, oh, that's just too much of a loss because we have to cover the cost of the bus, no matter how many people we have. But I don't remember the last time we had to cancel a trip due to low enrollment.
1: And then for your longer trips, you're usually partnering with like, is it sisters, like with other cities, or like so it doesn't matter whether it's like two or six people that come from the local site. Is that right for some of the national or international, or?
2: It depends on the trip.
1: Ah.
2: Some trips we do partner with a tour operator, and if we don't sell all the spaces, they open it to the public.
1: Got it.
2: So we'll maybe be a portion of the number of travelers on the trip.
1: Oh, okay. Very good. And then just talking about travel in general, tell me some of the must-haves for trips, for especially the ones that are not the day trips, but like, you know, weeks or longer.
2: Sure. I have a few things that I like to do.
1: One,
2: and my number one recommendation is travel light.
1: Because
2: especially on land tours where you're moving from hotel to hotel every few days, if you have a stuffed full bag, it's really hard to pack and repack and unpack and pack again. So I follow the 5-4-3-2-1 rule, which is 5 shirts, 4 pair of pants, 3 pair of shoes, 2 layers if it's going to be cold, 1 extra item. So that's where I start. Sometimes I'll have to have some extra things, like especially if I'm on a trip where we're going to be in the Amazon for a week and then we're going to be up in Machu Picchu for a week, which we recently were on that trip. So we had to pack for two completely different environments. So that I couldn't pack quite as light. But so that's my number one thing. And then second, I always use packing cubes that compress.
1: Oh,
2: so
1: yeah.
2: So that I can fit more into my suitcase. I then have to be careful with weight limits. But then I just pull the packing cubes out, and I use those as my dresser drawers in the hotel. So I don't have to completely pack and unpack the suitcase. That's very efficient. And then I put my toiletries in a hanging bag, because a lot of times counter space in hotels is very limited.
1: And smart.
2: And especially on cruise ships or riverboats, very limited. I always carry a slash-proof crossbody bag, and I keep my phone tethered to my neck with a slash-proof cord, because I've never had my phone stolen, but we have had travelers with another group that I work with, phone taken right out of their hand. So I do those things to help keep pickpockets away from me.
1: That's so smart. And you have like these workshops and kind of give overviews of like upcoming travel trips and whatnot, you know, quarterly or whatever. Can you just please incorporate how to pack in these at the beginning or the end?
2: Yeah.
1: That is so smart.
2: Whenever we do a longer excursion, we always have a couple of pre-trip meetings with our travelers. And one of the things I do is bring show and tell and talk about how to pack for the trip.
1: Okay, smart.
2: Because every trip's a little bit different. But we have a recommended packing list that we use that can be then adapted for the trips. And then I always have two extra power banks for my phone, because I take a lot of photos and my phone doesn't last all day. I don't want to run out of power. And I always put AirTags in my luggage so that I can track my bags if they get lost.
1: I can't even tell you. We've had bags mixed up. Not connected to travelers, of course, where we realized that my brother-in-law's bag ended up in LA somehow with an AirTag over there. And then, the AirTags are great, man.
2: Yeah.
1: Yeah. And they're so cheap, and they're so helpful. Where is my bag? We'll help you track it down.
2: Yeah, exactly.
1: You may not get it from the airport for another seven months, but
2: we
1: still
2: know it's in Arizona somewhere.
1: You can track it down.
2: Exactly.
1: Almost to the house. To the house. And then what about, I know for the day trips that I've gone on for packing, which is like, not really, but like comfortable shoes and some chapstick and some sunblock basically is all you need, maybe.
2: Well, I always recommend bringing layers of clothing.
1: Oh,
2: especially
1: yeah.
2: Especially on a trip where we're in and out, because it might be hot inside, and then when you get outside, it might be really cool, or vice versa.
1: Mm-hmm.
2: And the bus temperature can vary front to back.
1: Yeah.
2: So I always recommend people bring layers. And if there's any chance of rain, to bring rain gear and waterproof shoes, or zap your shoes with some waterproofing spray. We also ask people to pack a snack and a water bottle. We do give out water at the end of the trip coming home, but and then to have a flexible and adventurous attitude, because things don't always go as planned.
1: Yeah.
2: Usually it does, but once in a while, you know, you just got to pivot.
1: You guys are really good about that, because I know there's been trips where like there's an unexpected crash or something happening on the freeway where you have to start with the lunch and then end with the program, or just vice versa. And you just got to roll with it.
2: Things happen and you got to think on your feet.
1: Yep. Well, let's just kind of get to what you would say to somebody who's never maybe been to the senior center to visit Travelers and is a little bit shy to do so. Could you share a little about what would you say to that person? And also to the person who's like, well, I'm not really a senior yet.
2: Everybody thinks they're not a senior yet, right? It's all relative. So I just think we're so lucky to have such an amazing senior center that I really feel like you offer something for everyone. And it's such a welcoming and comfortable space that I think anybody would feel welcome there. The volunteers and the staff at the senior center, just like with the Travelers, are amazing. They make everyone feel a part of the family. So I say just come in and give it a try.
1: Hey.
2: I think you'll like it.
1: Thank you. Thank you, Sue, and for telling us all about Travelers. And all the trips are listed on our newsletter. We're open Monday through Friday, 8 a.m. to 4 p.m. So stop by and learn more.
0: All righty, folks. 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And today we heard from Sue Barnes. 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I'm Rodriguez. I'm sitting in for Peter Pastore. We'll be here next week. And folks, thanks for listening. And Sue and Maria, thanks so much for coming in. We'll see you next week, folks.

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2: I am dying by inches from not having anybody to talk to about insects.
3: That's knowledge right there. 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
2: What do Cupid, Justin Timberlake, and malaria have in common?
3: We do clown. I ain't gonna lie. We're walking out. We clown people. I'm not gonna lie. I'm sorry. I'm not perfect here.
1: Yes, public access is important.
2: Davis, California.
3: 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Davis, California.
1: KDRT.

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with no cares. Pretty soon you got a room full of rabbits, parakeets, and in between tweets sometimes get too quiet. Uh-oh, but to have no fear, cause soon you'll hear a parakeet's riot, just try it. A multiplication, that's the name of the game. 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Yeah, it's multiplication.

0: 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Thank you.
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on the saxophone. Also, please welcome, you know this guy, he's a Davis site, also an honorary member of the Mumbo Gumbo family. This is Ron Cowden joining us today on guitar.

0: Darius Babazade on the saxophone. Yo, Darius. 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
1: I'm Lauren Cole Norton at the Delta of Venus stage at Davis Music Festival 2013. 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

0: Do you want to hear more indie rock?
1: Sure,
0: 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Or your money back. 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Well, maybe a few questions.

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1: Riz Orchestra, one man roots blues band. When I'm cruising through Yolo County, I'm listening to KDRTLP in Davis, California. 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

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And

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1: I am vengeance. I am the night. I am Batman.
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0: Bicycles per second.
1: Bicycles? 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
0: Bicycles sounds better.
1: The FCC might get angry.
0: Who?
1: The Federal Cycle Commission.
0: Think they listen?
1: Probably not. After all, this is...
0: KDRT in Davis, California.
2: This is so different from playing at Ludi's on Main Street in Woodland.
3: Yeah.
2: Way more people, they're all kind of facing our way instead of facing their burger or ribs.
3: No, this is messing with my head.
2: Yeah, yeah.
3: And where's the ice machine? We exactly. Want to hear that ice machine. It just doesn't feel right.
2: It's nice to be here. Oh yeah, I got a great patio. Good beer. Good ribs. Ludi's. Main Street Wood. The ultimate gig.

Thank you. That's called Keys, in case you didn't know.

0: 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Thank you so much.
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0: 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But they have a choice to make. What about you? 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
1: Dave?
2: No, man, it's me.
1: Oh, far out. Come on in, man.
2: Hey, what's happening, man?
1: Oh, not much, man.
2: Hey, what are you doing?
1: I'm just watching TV, man.
2: Watching TV? What's wrong with your TV?
1: I don't know, man. It's been like that all day, man.
2: Hey, well, let me mess with it, okay?
1: Yeah, go ahead, man.
2: Oh, hey, there you go.
1: Oh, far out, man. What did you do?
2: Yeah, I turned it on, man.

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1: Yeah, there we go.
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0: Okay. 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
1: Do you want to hear more indie rock? 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Well, maybe a few questions.

been so nice to meet you. In the future, I will see you in a while. You were kind enough to listen, lend a hand, and pay attention to my stuff. 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
1: It sounds so sweet, it's hard to beat. Jug band music certainly is a treat to me. 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

you have any new or interesting ideas? 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
1: The FCC might get angry.
0: Who?
1: The Federal Cycle Commission.
0: Think they listen?
1: Probably not. 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

0: 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It's that California sound, local and regional music of the Golden State. Shorty. Schiller.
1: Survived the beer fest somehow.
0: Somehow.
1: Oof.
0: Somehow.
1: Yesterday was rough, amazing. I'll tell you.
0: It was great. Good times. Yeah, so we're going to talk about our favorite beers that we went to the Martinez Beer Festival. Okay, yeah, and so we were there, and we're going to talk about our favorite beers. We also have Last Week Live that we're going to get into. Randorama. What did you get for Randorama?
1: I got Damn Hippies.
0: Damn, that's right. That's been my favorite. Okay. That was my favorite one.
1: I was pretty excited to get it.
0: Yeah, yeah. And Shorty, got what?
1: Yeah, can you hear her?
0: I can't hear any. The headphones aren't working, so it doesn't matter.
1: You can't hear me either?
0: No. So it's one of those things. It's always fun.
1: You're unplugged.
0: Oh, fun. Great.
2: What would we do without our tech maestro?
1: Shorty was unplugged for some reason. What's happening right now?
0: I don't know. Oh, there, okay.
2: That's one way to keep me off.
1: Start the show over.
2: That's one way to keep me off the air. So when I said I was here, I really wasn't.
0: Sabotage!
2: All right, yeah, start over.
0: All right. We have a wonderful show. We're going to be talking about the beer festival went to at Martinez. We've got Randorama, which Schiller got Damn Hippie.
2: I got California Stripped.
0: California Stripped.
2: Went old school.
0: Yeah, went old school, one of the other ones. We've got That California Question with our friend Randy, who hosts trivia at 7 o'clock at Calicraft down the road. She's going to give us some questions and answers to give you a leg up on trivia tonight. It could win you a drink, could win you a prize. I don't know.
1: And us. We're going to go there.
0: Yeah. So. I guess we're going over there with Andre. Mm-hmm. As we do every 6 o'clock hour, wrap it up with Shorty's Flavor of the Bay. That's where Shorty brings a little bit of the bay to the valley. It's a good time.
2: Seagulls included,
0: yeah. And then next hour we have Burgies. Jadra from Burgies is coming in to talk about the show that's happening this Friday at Mojo's. Tyler and the Train Robbers from my home state. They're from Idaho. It's going to be that's going to be a great show. It's also my birthday week, so we can talk about that a little bit.
2: Oh, gosh. This will be talked about ad nauseum for the next month and a half. Oh, yeah.
0: Well, no. See, we mentioned this last week, and I just kind of, I'm on the lowdown.
2: You we also have never once in your life been on the lowdown. Yeah. So I feel like that's not true, because we already have plans for Friday.
0: Yeah.
2: A Chucklehead Adventure planned for Friday already. So.
0: I know. It's just not as big as it was the last couple of years, but it's fine. I'm fine with it.
2: Is that whiny? Is he whiny?
0: No. Oh, we're also going to talk about Willie Braun. We went and saw Willie Braun live archive, and we're going to wrap up the show with Schiller. Well, Schiller
2: also,
0: time.
2: Our very own John Emery Chuck, one of his 87 names in 87 personas, performed also this week.
1: Right.
2: Last week. So
0: we'll talk about that a little bit later. Let's listen to the Marías featuring Bad Bunny. Right here on That California Sound. Stick around. Last Week Live is next.

0: chaos.
1: KDRT 95.7. That was Military Gun. God Owes Me Money. And we kick the whole thing off with The Marías featuring Bad Bunny. I'm going to butcher this. Otro Atardecer.
2: No, that sounded right.
1: Atardecer. I didn't practice that one before we played it.
3: You got a nice no rolling of the R's there.
2: I think it was like negative rolling.
1: Hey, where's my Spanish speaking peoples? Like, help me out.
2: No se, yeah. Hombre.
1: Come on, Bumble Fried Rice. Where are you, Sam?
3: Sam, where's Sam?
1: Sam from So Peligro. What's up? So it's time for Last Week Live. This is where we talk about some shows, live shows that we went to over the weekend. The three of us were at the Beer Fest in Martinez, which we mentioned. Saw Wonder Bread 5. You two thought they were good.
3: I like Wonder Bread 5. They've been around forever. And the radio station that I listen to currently in the mornings, they've always like been doing, they've done shows for them, the whole thing. So that's how I know them. This is from 20 years ago. This is from a long time ago. But the reason why I super appreciate them is because they actually performed at our summer games 2 years ago.
1: For Special Olympics.
3: And they did a great job. And the athletes just ate them up. And they were so gracious and interactive with the athletes. And it was amazing. So they will forever have a special place in my heart. So
2: yeah, I thought they were entertaining. I mean, they put on a show. Probably not their best show ever, but it was fun.
1: I think that's where the hype and everything. And I don't want to be a negative Nancy, and I don't want to be the guy that hates cover bands, because I don't hate cover bands. I just don't feel like they really brought it. But it was hot, and they were trying to get people involved, and everyone's been drinking all day, and it's hot, and people are under their tents in the shade, and they're just kind of like.
3: I would say the band closing in a event like that, that started at 11 in the morning. People have been drinking beer since 1 in the afternoon, and it's 4:30 already. Yeah. I mean, it's not a great... The people that are going to get up and dance are the people that get up and dance anyway, but...
1: Well, and that's the thing, is I don't even blame them. I blame the bookers. Like, I get you why you would want Wonder Bread 5, because they're a great club band. They're a great band. You go to Harlow's,

0: You've been to Harlow's and saw them. You don't remember, but you know, I've known people that have seen them at the clubs, like or at the casinos, and they just kill it. I just don't feel this was their territory, and I felt like they were uncomfortable with it.
1: I personally had not seen the keyboardist perform. Like, he performed a lot of songs, like
0: a lot of hip hop.
1: He vocalized a lot of songs, and I'd not seen that before. That was not my favorite.
0: I think their song choices were great. They're trying to keep it fresh.
1: Yep.
0: They're not trying to phone it in. So, like I said, I don't think it's the band as much as I thought there was a bad booking. In my opinion, like, I wouldn't have. I think that they're a great band, and I think they're a great cover band. But I just don't think that was. I would have picked a blues band or something like that. You know, just. Yeah.
1: Well, since nobody heard me talking for the first 5 minutes, so it was Martinez sesquicentennial, so 150 years, I think, is what we decided. Normally, the Bay, so the, where we were at primarily was the Bay Area Craft Beer Fest, which was a very tapered down
0: version.
1: Sugar
0: Weasel was waiting there.
1: Sir, he volunteered.
0: You got on a train that morning and went to Martinez and be like, hey. You guys need some volunteers?
2: And
0: it worked.
2: That's right.
0: I love it.
1: Mm-hmm. They totally
0: worked. That was the beginning of the whole adventure.
2: Well, the thing was, at that time, I didn't know that Shorty had a wristband for me, so I didn't even have to do that. So
1: yeah,
2: I
1: basically, you did it.
2: But it was fine.
1: I think that's great that you did that, though.
2: Yeah, I kind of enjoy doing that stuff.
0: I love it.
1: That's really cool.
0: I think it's cool.
1: So, pared down version, though, normally, I mean, that crap beer, Bayer, that used to be the biggest one in the area for sure, like 60 to 100 breweries. Like, it's a big one. And then pared down, there's 20, I think there's less than 20 breweries.
0: There was less than 20.
1: So they toted 20, but I think it was less than. But Epidemic Ales was there. I got to relieve Aaron a little bit, some of her shifts. So,
0: well, and that's what I got to say about the beer that was brought. I don't know. I don't want. I feel like a negative Nancy, but
1: I think
0: a lot of it was really mid.
1: Just negative today, anyway.
0: It was a lot of mid beer.
2: He's getting older.
0: You know, I thought Epidemic bringing out the pineapple was fantastic.
2: That was a hit.
0: Yeah, that was a hit. Everyone was going bananas.
1: Beertron was too, just because of the name.
0: But. Yeah, but people were like coming back over and over and over again for the pineapple. The brother Jay from Laughing Monk. I didn't get to try it because they ran out of it. Mm. Like, people were going bananas. But then a lot of them were like, here's my IPA and here's my hazy IPA. Or here's, like, some things we're trying to get rid of. Like, we released this, like, 6 months ago and we're trying to get rid of it. You know, type of thing.
1: Well,
0: but I thought, I mean, there weren't bad beers. It's just, it's been a long time since I've been to a beer festival.
1: I never saw your glass empty.
0: That's true. My glass was never empty, but I'm just like, you know, when I used to go to beer festivals, and someone would bring, like, when I worked for Blue Note, like, we brought something new, we brought something classic, we brought something that we're trying to get rid of, and then we brought something that we're trying to, like, get people to come out and was like, hey, we have this in the tap room. When, you know, it was like Dust Bowl, they just had Taco Truck and IPA,
2: right?
0: Which, I mean, those are great beers on their own, but it's like.
1: I think the difference, though, with when beer festivals first started to happen, like 12, 13 years ago now, probably 12 to 15 years ago now, the difference was that it was to get you to try a brewery and to go to the brewery. It's not like that anymore. People are buying a ticket just to drink. You know, that's unfortunately, that's the thing. Like, we go and we actually we want to try more beer, new beers, but it's not that way anymore. And. Yeah. Kudos to breweries if you're still donating beer, because that's an expense that you guys have.
0: Well, it's not even a donation anymore. A lot of times it's to buy one, get one. But
1: yeah.
0: I mean, to show up.
1: They can't afford to do it, yeah.
0: Yeah, to show up to do a beer festival. I mean, I guess I got spoiled going to beer festivals because I was like pouring and then I would go and there was all this new stuff and blah, blah, blah. And maybe I'm a little jaded because I go to all the breweries already. Mm-hmm. And so, but I felt like Laughing Monk and Epidemic, like, did it right. I felt like that, you know, that pineapple was just something different, and people were going bananas for it. Brother Jay, people were going bananas for it, and going line after line after line after line. And then, what was it, Almanac? Was it Almanac or Altamont?
1: Neither. It was Alameda Island.
0: Alameda. Yeah, they packed
1: tapped
0: up.
1: Out early.
0: Yeah, they tapped out early.
2: I saw that.
0: Their beer was strong. They didn't bring anything fancy, but their beer was legit. It was on point. So those are my three favorites of the beer fest.
2: I like that there was a booth that was just those guys who were homebrewers.
1: Doze. So there's been that area has a really big homebrewing community. They have like the homebrewing places where you can buy all the stuff and get advice and everything. So they've done that before. So, and I've seen that at their Spring Brews Fest there sometimes as well.
2: Doze, it's drinkers of zero effort.
1: Something like that. Yeah.
2: I love.
1: Yeah. I didn't get to try all those. Those would normally be where I'd hang out a little bit more, but. I tried two or three
2: and they were all good.
1: Yeah. Nice. Enjoy.
0: Good. Cool. Yeah, there was a lot of, what I did appreciate, there's a lot of Oktoberfest beers.
1: Mm. Yeah.
0: And those are good.
2: Yeah.
0: You like the Doze then? What was your favorite? You like the mead.
1: You pick it.
0: You. No, you.
1: Oh, me was my favorite?
0: Yeah. I know you like the orange
1: mead
0: blossom.
1: The mead was actually it was a little sweet though. I like that it was a strong form. I think it's weird when a mead, when you can't taste the honey, then it's like, what's the point? I would say that Bear Bottles Sour was probably one of my favorites. I don't remember what it was called, but.
2: I don't remember. I had so many beers there. Don't ask me. I had some good session ales, though. I remember that. And
0: so, we all started that way.
2: It's hard to make a good session that doesn't taste kind of weak, but the one I had, whoever that was. Was fantastic.
0: Oh, so I think it was one of the Doze guys.
2: I think you're right.
0: It was. Yeah. That was the first place you went to was the home brewers, which is really
2: a lot
0: cool.
2: of flavor.
0: Cool. Well, last week live, who'd we see?
2: Wednesday, I went to the Davis Farmers Market with my wife Cindy, and we saw the Pleasant Valley Boys.
0: Oh, I love Matt and George.
2: But the thing is, I was looking at them, and first of all, Mark Eagleton's in that, and I forgot. I'm sitting there. How do I know these guys so well? And then I looked at the old-timey condenser mic. I'm like, oh, I ran sound for them at Morgan's Mill for you. I filled in one time.
0: I did that same thing with them at Blue Note.
2: Hmm. Yep.
1: I remember you talking about this mic.
0: Yeah.
2: Yeah.
0: There's a couple people that try to do that microphone, that condenser mic, and...
2: It's a pain.
0: You have to know how to use it as a performer. And if you don't use it properly, it's bad news bears.
2: Right. But they didn't even have monitors, so there were no issues at the park. Then Friday, went to Sudwork Brewing in Davis and saw the boys Wet Reckless.
0: Nice!
2: Great turnout. I felt like I knew like a third of the people that were there. It was a full house. It was just a blast. And there was a double rainbow going on behind them, so it was so cool.
1: That's very cool. Nice.
0: We need to get them in watermelon.
1: It's the hat is one of my favorite hats. That sparkly Wet Reckless hat is one of my faves.
0: Dr. G, I believe, made those.
2: And then the Beer Fest, Lauren O, Pop Ignition, Bell Trio, and Wonder Bread 5.
1: Oh, yeah. And then after the Beer Fest, though, we didn't even talk about Sam Goody and...
0: Oh, yeah.
1: And the
0: Ray Goodman.
1: Ray Goodman, Sam Goody.
2: Oh, right. That's right.
0: Yeah, we were digging that band. That band was rad.
2: That was probably my favorite.
0: Doing all the great soul stuff.
1: They sounded really good, and funny enough, like Schiller, because he's Chatty Cathy, meets the lady in line, and it turns out that her husband is in the band. Yeah. So, yeah, that was cool. Small little world. But they sounded great. I mean, we were planning on going there to eat anyway, and then it was just a giant bonus that there was live music. So.
0: Yeah.
1: And then we just have to close that out saying Schiller missed the train. Or the train was delayed, and so we... Yeah. Yeah.
0: Don't catch the train if it's coming from LA.
2: No. Apparently. Yeah, it was delayed. Yeah. How was I to know? I don't know. Like, I bought the ticket, and it turned out... It was delayed. I talked to the ticket guy. He's like, you should never take that train. I'm like, how would I even know that, dude?
0: Well, Shorty and I went and saw Willie Braun. So there's a little Tyler and the Train Robbers little segue right there, because Tyler and the Train Robbers actually, Willie Braun's the lead singer and main songwriter for Reckless Kelly out of Idaho, Bend, this and that. And they have this little... festival called Braun Brothers Reunion, and Tyler and Train Robbers are regular there. They played at Burgies and Arbuckle and whatnot, and so I was getting pretty pumped for this Friday's show at Mojo's to see Willie Braun solo. So it was just him. I did a show.
1: You did do a show.
0: Yeah, I was in a part of a 25% of a show. I did a round robin with some people I've never met.
1: Yeah.
0: In front of a crowd I didn't know.
1: Yeah.
0: And I was really nervous. And I think the weirdest thing is that, I billed it as like John Emery Dodds, because that's what's on the Facebook and everything. But everyone on the stage was just calling me Chuck. So I'm thinking.
1: Can't explain it.
0: I'm thinking like maybe John Emery's just over. Maybe they finally melded into one person.
2: Oh,
0: it's just Chuck. Just chuck
1: Well, I think when you, I mean, I'm assuming that the organizer said who, like, there's had to be, because they, if that, because you were introducing yourself as John Emery.
0: Yeah.
1: And yet they were still calling you Chuck. So yeah. I don't know what that, so then he had to explain it to the audience.
0: I don't know. Maybe after 20 years, John Emery is finally put to bed. But it was a good, it was one of my best solo shows.
1: You did a great job.
0: And Bridget Boyle, she killed it.
1: That voice, man. Yeah. There was, it was an interesting dynamic on stage, though, because it kind of ramped up, like, how they had people in order. And so it was like a guy who'd never done one before, a guy that's just kind of, his forte is definitely the songwriting, is a great songwriter. And then it was Chuck, who has done this forever and has a great, you know, what I liked about it too is like Chuck was the most experienced guitar player there, probably. Like his songs, like guitar actually played into his songs versus were just like to go with the melody. But this chick, Bridget, who is actually my performer for Last Week Live, her voice was just knock you off your like socks, incredible. So it was kind of, but it was funny, and then it would like ramp back down again. So it's like this kind of little bit of a roller coaster, but it was a really good show. He's typing.
0: Fun times, yeah.
1: Yeah.
0: Well, I gotta get the. I was gonna play a song after that, so and I couldn't find it because I didn't start typing until too late.
1: But that's okay. We got this. We can fill up dead air. We're good at it.
2: Oh, we didn't bring up the bad cocktails at that place.
1: Oh, my God. Oh, the worst. I've never been so irritated with a place in my life. Like, I was, the service was bad, and then the cocktails were terrible. I don't even want to bring it up on the air, but, like, or I don't want to say the name.
2: No.
1: But, like, the worst experience ever, and the most disgusting cocktails. Like, disgusting. What a waste.
2: Like $17. It tasted like cough medicine, I would say.
1: Yeah. And then the guy just sat there on his phone behind the bar and like never looked up. And those poor people behind us, that couple behind us, were probably there for a good like 10, 15 minutes and never got served.
2: Oh, wow.
0: All right. I found a song.
1: Okay, good.
0: Here's some Dylan Camp on that California Sound.

0: 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That's that California sound. It's time to pay some bills. The Bohart Museum of Entomology at UC Davis has one of North America's largest collections of insects from around the world. The Bohart is also home to the California Insect Survey, a storehouse that a storehouse that reflects the biodiversity of California deserts, mountains, coasts, and central valleys. For more information on visiting hours, group reservations, special events, or volunteer opportunities, visit bohart.ucdavis.edu. And your K-Dirt alert next week, Monday. Dog party returns to that California sound. We're going to be trying. We're going to try to do something different. I think we're going to try to get like an acoustic song out of them and maybe a whole full tilt boogie song out of them. We're still in the midst of honing in the TCS in outer space. So hopefully we'll be able to get that figured out. But we're super excited to have the girls come back to talk about wrestling and rock and roll at the press club that happened last weekend. So I'm really excited to hear about their adventures that they've had. I want to hear about their summer, basically. And I'm sure they've got a show or two that they can...
1: They've been busy.
0: Yeah, they've been busy girls. And then Silver 9-Volt Heart with Rodriguez presents many colorful threads that make up the tapestry of recorded music from rock to blues, country to jazz, soul, R&B, and more. Tune in Tuesdays, 7 to 9 a.m. So that's going to pay the bills, but let's we still have a last week live track that we're going to play. Here's Bridget Boyle, Difference Between, on That California Sound. We're going to be doing Randorama next.

0: All right, it's that California sound. That was the Stevie B Band. You'll lose a good thing. And before that was Bridget Boyle. Difference between. Now, Stevie B, he heard about the show, and he's all, hey, I've got some music. And I said, if you have some good music, then we'll play it on the radio. Boom. That's all you need to do.
1: I dug that, too.
0: Yeah, he's good. He's good. He's a blues guy from the Bay. And he's like, I'll come in and do an interview in the whole 9 yards. I'm like, and I kept telling him, like, when's your show? We'll do it around a show. Mm-hmm. And then I haven't heard from him yet since. But it's all right. We'll still play some Stevie B Band. Not Stevie B, but Stevie B Band.
2: I wanted to say a cool fact about Bridget Boyle, too, as I was kind of reading about her a little bit. So she wrote her first song when she was 12. And then her band that she established opened for Billy Idol in the 8th grade.
0: Huh.
1: What?
2: Yeah. So, thought that was kind of cool.
0: Huh. Bridget Boyle, powerhouse. And she's going to be at the Lafayette Wine Festival.
2: Art and Wine Festival.
0: Art and Wine Festival, the 19th of September.
2: It's a big deal. It's a big fest.
0: Yeah. That's also Talk Like a Pirate Day that day, so. There might be, I'm trying to get some Grogs action going. Anyway, it's time for Randorama. This is where we spin the wheel every week and we get a random genre and then we have to go out and find a song. Schiller got Damn Hippie. And Shorty pulled the California Stripped Straw, mm-hmm. One of the oldies but goodies that we like to recycle in. And then I got California Cover.
2: Another oldie but goodie.
0: Yeah. So we got two oldies.
2: Originals. Yeah. Two originals from
0: the OG. Yeah. OG genres. Yep. You want to talk about yours?
1: Yeah. So I decided to go with I could have picked something out from the original hippie era, but I went a little bit newer. I went with the Dream Syndicate.
0: Ooh.
1: They formed in LA in 1981. Were part of the Paisley Underground, which is a movement that sort of tried to
0: Jellyfish and stuff like that. Yeah.
1: Yeah. They're influenced by 1960s psychedelia style of music. They released 8 studio albums and 4 live albums, plus a bunch of EPs and compilation records. They broke up in 1989, but then they reformed in 2019 and are still touring, as far as I can tell. In fact, right now, I think they're in Atlanta, kind of hitting the East Coast. So I don't know when they'll be back here, but I might need to check them out.
2: Nice.
0: Yeah. Shorty, would you talk about yours? I know her.
2: Of course you do. Is anybody shocked by this information? I had a theme. It kind of crumbled and then
0: I don't know this person.
2: I had to pull it back together. I was going to say, how do you, it's a trio, but maybe you knew them all. I don't know. I was looking for actually a California band covering a Dolly Parton song because I really wanted to pay tribute to her today. Was a little difficult because I had the extra accoutrement of having it being an acoustic version, which is even harder. So I found them. This band is called Truesdale. It's a pop trio from, they all met at USC, so they're from LA. But how I found them is because they do an amazing cover of 9 to 5. It is so good. And it's a full band. So I was like, okay, well, I like them so much. They have to have something because they're that good. And sure enough.
0: Dug deep.
2: I did. Well, not even that deep. This is like, I mean, this is an amazing version. I think you guys are going to be like super wowed at their talent. So I did, I didn't write the song name down. It's a Beach Boys song. Good Lord, I'm the worst at writing the song.
0: Wouldn't it be nice?
2: Good gracious. Wouldn't it be nice if I remembered the songs that I picked? That would be great. Look at all the stuff I write down, and I never write down the name of the song. Good gravy.
1: That's going to be good, though. Acoustic version of that?
2: Yes. I think you guys are going to really like it, so enjoy.
0: Well, we're going to kick off with mine. The Linda Lindas have a new record out.
2: Fun.
0: It just came out last week, and they released this cover that was a cover that the Ramones did. But it was originally, I believe, the Rivendales or something like that. So we're going to kick it off with some Lindas here on That California
2: Listen,
0: Sound.
2: Listen, Linda.
0: If it plays.
1: The band's so nice, they named it twice.

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1: KDRT 95.7 FM Davis, also streaming at kdirt.org. That was Trussell?
2: I think it's Truesdale.
1: Truesdale?
2: Yeah.
1: Wouldn't It Be Nice by the Beach Boys? That was great.
3: Yeah.
2: Their songs are so good. Like, I was really impressed with them.
1: Shorty's California Stripped. Before that, Dream Syndicate. Tell Me When It's Over. Little dream pop for the hippies out there. The hippies that transitioned.
3: Damn hippies.
1: When they transitioned into the 80s. I could totally see that. Most deaf.
3: They're still out there.
1: Oh, yeah. And then the Linda Lindas. California Classics. California Sun. We have so much more in store for you. We've got Jadron from Burgies coming up in the next hour. We have Live Archive, and we have Schiller Time.
2: Did we want to do the California question real quick?
1: Sure. Yeah.
2: Okay. Because I have them.
1: All right. California question. Trivia starts in like 3 minutes.
2: Yep. That's okay. You guys got time. Plus, the thing's for 2.5 hours. Sure. We got plenty of time. Okay. First question. Showcasing decades of patrons' legendary outfits. Patrons. Good gracious. Showcasing decades of Parton's legendary outfits, Dollywood has an exhibit with the punny name behind the what's?
1: Boobs.
2: It's a children's name. Park.
3: The sequins? I don't know.
2: Close.
3: Really?
2: Mm-hmm.
1: The sparkles?
2: It's behind the seams.
3: Oh.
2: It's cute.
3: Got it.
1: Oh.
2: It's cute.
1: Yeah.
2: I like that. Dolly's actually the inspiration for all my songs for the day, so.
1: As it should be.
3: Mm-hmm.
2: The Zac Brown Band talks about the joys of sweet tea, pecan pie, and homemade wine in what 2005?
1: That's that chicken fried.
3: Yep.
2: Chicken fried. 3 points. Before Taylor and the Eras Tour, the highest grossing concert films worldwide were 2011's Never Say Never, 2008's Best of Both Worlds, and 2013's This Is Us, respectively featuring what three music acts? Music act. I cannot talk.
1: Three music asses?
2: No, not those.
1: Oh.
2: Featuring which three music acts targeted to tween girls? So I'm going to just do the concert. Ready?
3: Okay.
1: Boys to Men.
2: No. Stop. Hang on. in 2011, Never Say Never.
3: I got nothing.
2: Remember,
3: on
2: tween girls. This is all about the tween girls.
1: 2011, Never Say Never.
2: Mm-hmm.
1: Was that Christina Aguilera or Kelly Clarkson?
2: Well, I don't want to jack you by saying it's a female. So this is actually a male.
3: Oh.
2: But it's all about the tween girls. We're going crazy for this person.
1: I would say New Kids on the Block.
3: Bieber.
1: Yeah.
2: Good job, Schiller. In 2008, Best of Both Worlds.
1: Tina Turner.
3: No, it's Best of Both Worlds. It was, what's her name? She was in that TV
1: Miley
3: show.
1: Cyrus.
2: You're
1: Miley
2: right.
1: Cyrus.
2: Oh, yep. My God.
3: There we go.
2: How did you guys get that? That's amazing. Oh, my gosh.
1: I'm so
2: impressed with you. I do not. And 2013's This Is Us.
3: Ugh.
2: So this is another, this is a boy band.
1: O-Town.
2: I'll give you a hint.
3: The Oak Ridge Boys.
1: It's a boy band.
2: Goodness gracious.
1: Is it 93, 97 degree, cool. 98
2: it's
1: degrees?
2: One Direction. It's
1: One Direction.
2: Sort of
1: oh.
2: a degree. Yeah. It's a direction.
1: Sure.
2: Anyways, okay, so to wrap that up again, Kelly Kraft with our friend Randy down in that's some mall area in Davis, whatever.
1: Yeah, used to be the old
3: graduate.
1: The old graduate.
2: So the exhibit in Dollywood with Parton's legendary outfits is behind the seams. Zac Brown Band, the only song I even know from them is Chicken Fried. And then the three tours were Justin Bieber in 2011, Hannah Montana or Miley Cyrus in 2008, and One Direction in 2013.
1: All right. There you have it. That California question. You can use those questions and answers to get a leg up on the competition down at Trivia Geeks That Drink with Randy.
2: It will be there. And it's literally our only leg up that we have.
1: Well, now it's time.
4: 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It's Shorty's Flavor of the Bay.
1: 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Worldwide. 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Shorty, this is where Shorty brings a little flavor of the bay to the valley. We're going to get a little wet. Get a little moist in here.
2: Goodness, that's a great opener.
1: Because of the ocean.
2: All right.
1: The motion of the ocean.
2: I wanted to do a nod to Dolly, so I picked all female artists for today. And then what actually kind of hooked me with this particular one is she had a great quote on her webpage, and I thought it actually kind of epitomizes, I think, Dolly in a little ways. So the quote is, "I figure if a girl wants to be a legend, she should go ahead and be one." And that is by Calamity Jane, or from Calamity Jane. So yeah. Anyways, I thought that was the perfect theme for my day today. So I picked all female artists. This one I've never heard of before. She's got a cute name, though. Clementine Darling is her name.
1: She's out of Sonoma County.
2: Of course you would know this. I actually thought Chuck's going to know this. But where is she originally from? Do you know that?
1: No.
2: So she's originally from Seattle.
1: Okay.
2: She did a little road trip and put her heels down in Sonoma County. So,
1: good on her.
2: So she actually does a lot of, obviously tours up in Sonoma quite a bit, but she is in the Bay Area, kind of around and about as well.
1: She's done some stuff at the Plowin' Stores with Shelby Ash. Mm-hmm. She's actually hosting something in, my friend Jerry Finley was hosting like an open mic or a singer-songwriter or something in North Bay.
2: Nice.
1: And she's taken over.
2: Yeah, I liked her music. Super folky. Just a bunch of folky, but all good.
1: It's the theme of the day.
2: I actually wrote this song down. It's amazing. So this is You Can't Have It All by Clementine Darling.
1: You can't have all the song titles, just this one.
2: Just this one.
1: It's Clementine Darling on KDRT 95.7, That California Sound.

0: KDRT 95.7 FM, Davis. It's That California Sound, and that was Blue Egyptian. Well, part of it, anyway. It's like a seven-minute song. If only I was a bird. And before that was Shorty's Flavor of the Bay, You Can't Have It All, by Clementine Darling. She now resides in the Sonoma County, North Bay area. So we're now bringing the North Bay along for the ride, too. And why not? There's enough room for everybody. So I've been told.
1: I just take anything that's not the Sacramento area and considered it my territory.
2: Nice.
1: So there's that.
0: That's fine. That's fine. It's still the Bay.
1: I also claim the South Bay and the Delta, all those things.
2: You do what you want, Shorty.
1: Thank you. Thank you.
0: And she should. She absolutely should. I'm not going to be the one to tell her what to do.
1: Now it's going to be Jadra says.
2: That's right.
0: Right. And speaking of Jadra, Jadra from Burgies is
3: here. Everyone.
0: Because there's a big rock and roll show this Friday in Woodland.
3: Right. Yeah, that's right. At Mojo's, third floor. We're having Tyler and the Train Robbers come out. They're from Boise, Idaho. And we've had them at the old place when we used to have shows in our garage. But this is the first time we've had them here in Woodland. So we're really excited.
0: Super excited. So for those, let's do a little bit of history of the old place, the Arbuckle place, because it's kind of it's super iconic. There was amazing things that happened in this like 2-3 car garage that got turned into a small music venue. And I know it's no longer at this point, but give a little bit of history of why it is that Tyler and the Train Robbers are going to be playing at Mojo's this Friday.
3: Right. Well,
0: the story behind the story.
3: Okay. Well, maybe an abridged version.
0: Yeah, yeah.
3: So we had a house that had a great garage. So we turned it into kind of a pool place, and we had two pool tables, and we had pool tournaments often. And then John Emery happened to be at one of those pool tournaments and was like, hey, can I have a show here? We were like, yeah, why not? So Chuck had a show out at our place. And
0: on top of one of the old pool tables.
3: Yes.
0: One of the pool tables was the stage. They took the legs off.
3: Yeah, it was pretty wild. We cut the legs off and just put it on the ground. And John Emery got up there, and Tatiana was there, I believe, the first year. And it was just such a cool vibe, and everyone loved it that I don't remember if we had shows like every 6 months or something and called it Beers and Bands in the Buckle.
0: It was kind of, it wasn't regular, but it was like once a year.
3: Yeah, something like that. That's how it started. And then we just started having local artists come out. And then.
0: Yeah.

0: You had like Damn Liars, and you had the
1: Bottom Dwellers. Sicky Betts came out.
0: Yeah,
1: what, Walking After Risky, even at our YouTube channel there one time,
0: and it became like a little hub.
2: That's right.
0: Yeah, it became a little hub. What's the Irish band? One Eyed Riley played out there.
1: Yeah, and we had a lot, and the Nickel Slots, mm-hmm. and we had Ghost a great Town Rebellion. Time. Great time doing just kind of shows in our garage, and then we during the pandemic. We couldn't have shows anymore. And we had just started, like, you know, really having shows often. So we decided to do a few fundraising shows with John Emery. And we raised money for the Torch Club. We raised money for Submerge. And then we also, Burgies, built a social distancing stage during that time to use at Blue Note for one of their shows that they had.
0: That's right.
1: There.
0: Yeah, the flatbed.
1: Yeah. And it was, I think, for their anniversary show. Mm-hmm. And that was just a success. We kind of just try to, you know, support music where we can, whether it's in the community or for traveling bands and that sort of thing. And then also we were watching artists that we really liked in Idaho because we had started going to a music fest called BBR out there. Yeah. And we met.
0: We talked about that earlier because I went and saw Willie Braun last Tuesday.
1: At Folsom. Okay. Yeah.
0: No, we went to Sweetwater in North Bay.
1: Oh, no way.
0: That was a great spot.
1: Oh, I bet that was awesome.
0: It was cool.
1: So, yeah, we started liking all those boys. Like, and Tyler and the Train Robbers had played a BBR and we had seen them there. So Jeff Crosby, he's an Idaho artist, and he was doing live streams with his girlfriend at the time, Darcy. Mm-hmm. So I was watching them like every day. It was such a fun, entertaining thing to watch Jeff and Darcy.
0: They were a bunch of something.
1: Jeff made a post one day, and he was kind of, you know, being a little sullen. He was sad about just being stuck indoors, and that you know, he was kind of wanting to take a break from music or something. And so I actually just sent him a message and reached out to him privately and just said, hey, you know what? I'm watching your stuff and I love it. If you're looking for some kind of gig, we're willing to fly you out here and do like a live stream with you and Darcy. And it just so happens to work out that he worked out another show to do in California. So him and Darcy came out, did a live stream. We, you know, had a couple people out recording it for us, Mike Bacon. And some friends out, and it was a really great show, and that kind of got us.
0: Well, during
1: in
0: that
1: contact.
0: Time with Jeff Crosby, also he had a record that was supposed to be released. They had spent all this money on releasing this record, and it was going to radio. It was doing this, and this is a story that you hear from a multitude of artists during that time, and then it just went nowhere.
1: Yeah.
0: Like, I don't even, I still don't think it's released.
1: Yeah.
0: You know, because it was Bad News Bears. It was a Bad News Bears time frame.
1: Yeah, it definitely was. So, you know, like I said, we reached out to him and that got us in contact with his booking agent and other, you know, artists that were coming through town. So we started just reaching out to them and we reached out to Tyler. And I remember that Tommy, the drummer, Tyler's brother, was waiting till he was 21 so he could start touring with them. And he had just, I think, turned 21 when he came out to our place. So we were actually their first California show for the Train Robbers. Mm-hmm. And that was in July of 2021 they came out. Yeah. And I think they came out two or three more times
0: after
1: that.
0: At least two or three times, yeah.
1: Yeah. So anyhow, back to Burgies. We had tons of great shows. We had Reckless Kelly out there.
0: Twice.
1: Twice. And those were epic shows that were just packed, and it was awesome. But then we did have to move a couple years later. Yeah. And so we didn't know kind of where to go from there. And we looked at our demographic, and most of the people that come to our shows are in Woodland. So we put it out there that just, you know, we're going to not have shows for a while or whatever. And Christy Hayes reached out to us and from Mojo's and said,
0: she's so good. She's so nice.
1: You know, I got a spot. If you guys want to fill it, let's do this. So since then, it's been really cool.
0: Yeah, and since then, you've had, God, I am just a brain fart.
1: We had Rob Linus out.
0: Uh-huh. I'm crop dusting my own face right now.
1: We've had Jason Eadie out, which was amazing. We had Taylor Honeycutt out, and she is so good. That was one of the, I think, our most recent show. So, yeah, we've had some powerhouses out there, and it's just fun to get together and with our community that we've built with all of you guys and just enjoy the awesome artists that we get to see.
0: Yeah. So this Friday at Mojo's, where can one get tickets? Because I know there's tickets.
1: You can go just search on Eventbrite, Tyler and the Train Robbers or Burgies, and it'll pop up.
0: Pop up right away.
1: You know, the tickets are $25. They're not too...
0: We can't do...
1: They're
0: affordable.
1: Or
2: they're available.
0: They're available and affordable.
1: And they're also at the door, too. You don't have to get them on Eventbrite. You can pay at the door, do Venmo and that kind of thing. So.
0: And I highly recommend it. They're also, they toured around with Reckless Kelly, so they have also gotten their heels wet in like Austin and stuff like that. And so, they're great guys. He's a great songwriter.
1: Tyler's amazing. His style is so unique. If you listen to him, you know, he's such an awesome troubadour.
0: But he's also just ridiculously honest and poetic about it.
1: Yes.
0: It's really, really fun.
1: Yeah.
0: And I know Johnny Shoes isn't with him anymore, but Ryder's went under his wing.
1: Ryder has been with them playing steel, but then they also have a guy named Antonio Vasquez who's been doing lead electric guitar.
0: All right.
1: Their sound has really expanded since a few years ago when they started hitting the road. It's really just gained a lot of heart and soul. They are so fun to watch live. Mm-hmm. So
0: are brothers because Tyler and then the twins.
1: So they're not twins, but
0: they're not. They just look very much like.
1: They are from Oregon. So it's Jason, the bass player, and Tommy, the drummer. They're brothers with Tyler. Mm-hmm. So their familial harmonies are off the charts. Like, you can't hear harmonies like that in the wild. Like, these boys grew up together singing songs in their living room their whole lives, so you can really tell that when you watch them live.
2: Well, I had never heard of them before, but I saw them at Burgies and like instant fan. They were so good.
1: Yeah, they
2: so
1: are
2: good.
1: Rocking.
2: And I think on that stage, I remember that mobile stage now because there was also like a private concert on that mobile stage.
1: Yeah, we did.
2: During the pandemic.
1: Quite a few things.
2: The drive-in, I'm going to call it the drive-in stage, the drive-in show, which was amazing. So much
0: fun. And I had gone to Braun Brothers after that, and people were like, it's the Burgies that did our, because everyone at Braun Brothers knew about these ding-dongs in California that set up like a mobile movie theater, a drive-in movie theater to see the performances of Braun Brothers during the pandemic.
1: That was wild.
0: So
1: and
0: you guys were
1: Braun
0: Brothers.
2: Yeah, it was so good. That was so fun.
1: It was such a fun community event that we all put on together, and it just brought... you know, people together during a time that we couldn't see one another, but we could park next to each other and wave.
2: Yep.
1: And it was just an awesome community event that tied us to Idaho and tied us to all those guys and that have come out since then. And we've really formed great relationships. Tyler, when I went on tour with the Moonlit Mustangs in 2023, Tyler graciously allowed us to open for him at a place called Foresters in McCall.
0: I remember that.
1: Yeah, it was so awesome. Just, you know, the camaraderie that goes on between artists, as you know, is just, it can be such a heartfelt feeling, and you just want to keep it going. Keep them going down the road.
0: Absolutely, absolutely. So this Friday, September 4th, Mojo's Woodland, 7 o'clock.
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0: Tyler and the Train Robbers. Get your tickets at Eventbrite. Look up Burgies. Look up Tyler, and it's TYLOR. Tyler and the Train Robbers. I'm gonna play some.
1: Do it
0: because
1: Do
0: they're
1: it.
0: Coming to California.
2: They're
0: this is Custer County.
2: Them. It's all good.
1: Yes,
0: I love.
2: They played in
1: song.
2: California. That's the tie-in.
0: And they actually do come here pretty often.
2: Thanks to the Burgies.
0: Thanks to Burgies. And then check out Burgies stuff. Oh, good Lord. Let's do this. And look out for Burgies shows because they're all amazing. Thanks, Jadra.
1: Yes, sir.

0: KDRT 95.7 FM Davis, also streaming at kdirt.org worldwide. It's that California sound. And that was Jeffrey Miller, Wrong Way. And before that, Tyler and the Train Robbers, Custer County, they just released a new double live record earlier this year. And they're playing at Mojo's this Friday, 7 p.m. door. 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Tickets still available, or get them at the door.
1: And you won't be disappointed. It's gonna
0: They're
1: be a great. Show.
0: They're great. If we were not going to a baseball game, that's exactly where we'd be.
1: Yep.
0: Anyway.
1: Yep.
0: It's time for Live Archive. That's where our friend Shane Stacy, the ever popular Shane Stacy, he has put together a Sacramento Music Archive. They've been archiving music of the Sacramento and Sacramento area for so long that they couldn't help but just become a nonprofit and make it all available for you to listen to for free. And each week they send us over a track, and I'm super excited. Every week is one of my favorite segments that we have. Shane Stacy says, I've held two pretty decent-sized concerts on his birthday. The first one's 2013. It was in the backyard of his house, and it had Mad Judy, Kevin Seconds, Kepi Ghuli, Desario, and a reunion of metal band Red Rum for their first show, for their first performance in over 20 years. The second was at the Blue Lamp in 2017. He had the band Polyorchids, Peace Killers, and Corrupted Morals. So this song is 15150 from the Poly Orchid set at Blue Lamp, August 31st, 2017. That's today. Happy birthday, Shane Stacy. It's the Poly Orchids.

Next up, we got Shane raffling off some of his shit, which is going to be exciting. Shit in a positive. He's killing.

0: All right, that California sound there was Detoxy with Beyond the Grave. And before that, Polly Orchards, 15150 at Blue Lamp. This on this day in 2017. Happy birthday, Shane Stacy. Always a pleasure working with you. And Shane Stacy is the head of Sacramento Music Archive. 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Good times. Talking about socials, our social media, we're like 15, 10, 12?
1: I think it's 15.
0: 15 away from hitting 500 to where we can like be a little bit more engaging with you people. I get it. Social media is terrible. It sucks. And it's the work of the devil. But if you believe in such things. But it is one of those things that keeps us going, keeps us engaging.
1: Look at our page; we're amusing.
0: Yeah, we do a lot of really cool stuff. I mean, we don't do a whole lot of cat videos or pictures of our food, but we do a lot of pictures of beers, a lot of fun pictures of our Chucklehead adventures, videos of all the in studio performances that we have, including one coming up next week with Dog Party. So, if you wouldn't mind. You know, we're only like 15 away. You and your friend can get another friend.
1: You'll benefit.
0: Yeah.
1: You'll benefit.
0: Everyone
1: will.
0: You'll
1: reap all the benefits of following us.
0: Yeah. And then if you are really into it, you can check out our page at thatcaliforniasound.com. And that has all the links to the socials there as well. And we have all the every musical performance that we've had on the show for the last year. We're probably going to have to pare that down a little bit. But so if once it's gone... we're going to archive it and do something with it. We'll give it to Shane Stacy.
2: I think that's one of the best benefits because you can hear stuff on there that you can't hear anywhere else.
0: Yeah, it's exclusive to our show at this station. So, yeah, punch that like button. Punch that follow button on the Instagram. It's That California Sound. And if you want, we have merch, too, if you guys want to, like, support. And some of the merch is great. We have things that just say That California Sound. And it's great. I love it because it's like no random logo. We're all supporters of live music in and around California, up and down the coast, the best coast, West Coast. So, you know, throwing us a few dollars helps us, you know, move back and forth and fund some of the fun things that we have in store for you in the future.
1: But also, if you like any of the music that we played, we make it super easy for you to find that band and follow them as well. And then you have super easy access to somebody that you may have liked from the show.
0: Change your algorithm. We're giving you an opportunity to change your algorithm to all Sacramento, or not Sacramento, but all live bands, all bands from Sacramento or from California. So we're doing our best.
2: Doing our best.
0: Yeah. I mean, well, not today. Today is...
1: What's happening right now?
0: Well, you know. You tell me. Because
1: well,
0: I don't
1: we have something for you because of it. It's your birthday month eve.
0: Yeah. And also...
1: we legit have something for you.
0: Oh.
1: It's in the
0: worst
1: package.
0: Well, I also want to announce the Halloween party that's happening October 23rd at Watermelon. We have the Sugar Pushers. Sacramento knows the Sugar Pushers. Sugar Pushers, we're doing a Halloween dance party. Sugar Pushers are going to be out there. We're going to have costume contests. We're going to have photo booths. We're going to have a Monster Mash dance-off. It's not going to take up any space or time. It's just we're going to find the people who do the best Monster Mash dance, and they're going to get thrown down a little something-something.
2: Oh.
0: It's also going to be Schiller's birthday, on Schiller's birthday.
2: That's right.
0: So you can go
2: 29.
0: To, I think tickets might be available if you go to watermelon.com. I don't have a link on the website yet because I haven't received the tickets. But once they're available, they'll be at watermelon.com or we'll have a link on the website. And this Friday, if you're into it, we have a bunch of people going to the River Cats game because it's my birthday. And every year I do a birthday trip to the River Cats and sometimes get a free hot dog.
2: With a lot of mustard.
0: a lot. It was so much mustard. Those pictures are up on the website.
1: Oh my gosh.
0: As well.
1: I think I'll do a throwback. I have to remember to do a throwback Thursday.
0: The key is going to be if we get another foul ball.
2: Right.
0: Two of the last 3 years, we've been able to. We got foul balls. So, and because it's my birthday, they got me gifts. I went to Willie Braun on Tuesday with Shorty. That was an amazing time. Saw Lauren and her mom, Virginia. So thank you guys for hanging out. What is this? Oh, I have this pin. This is great. I have to say weird stuff or I'll die, which is 100%
2: true. It's a t-shirt.
0: They got me a t-shirt. So thank you guys. I love you guys so much. Are we going to do a picture? I figure I could do a song.
1: Yeah, we can do a song.
0: Let's do this. So we're going to play some Spiritual Cramp on that California sound.

What if a warning siren sounds? What should you do? Look for cover, the nearest cover. Don't try to make it home unless home is the nearest place to go.

0: All right, KDRT 95.7 FM, Davis, it's That California Sound. That's the Bad Barnacles, Fallout Boogie, and before that, Spiritual Cramp. You got my number. Well, it is now that time.
1: It is Chiller Time!
0: Oh, you had live dirt?
2: Nah, it's fine. Don't worry about it.
0: We had so much dead air today. I figured right. You guys were sworn into it, so I just played a bunch of songs.
2: I will mention that Thursday Live, I will be running sound at the Oddfellows Lodge for the Evie Layden Band. Julian Kurtagon, so I'm filling both roles. It's a lot of shoes to fill there.
0: Yeah.
2: Chiller Time, sadly, of course, we've been talking about her. Dolly Parton died last week.
0: Yeah.
2: A lot of incredible tributes came out from every corner.
3: It's so good. Yeah. Like the last good human.
2: Right. Like. Yeah. just keeps getting worse and worse. Yeah. Of course, she was famously from Tennessee, not California, so I had to dig to find a band from California that covered one of her songs. Chuck said he almost picked this for his California cover.
0: Yeah.
2: And
0: well, there's a lot of buzz around this.
2: Right.
0: Version of this song that just came out.
2: But Dolly actually gave her a blessing to it. Yep. So I went with the heavy metal band Bad Wolves covering Jolene.
3: Nice.
0: It's going to be awesome. It's going to be awesome. I was listening to it earlier today. And if you have it in your hearts to come on out to trivia, we're going to be out there around 8:20 or so as we wrap up this this little dog and pony show we call That California Sound. Check us out on all the socials, all the webs. And we'll talk to you next week. We're going to have dog party. It's going to be amazing.
2: Oh, oh, oh. See ya. Missy Dolly.

0: I'm Dr. Anthony Lizerwitz, and this is Climate Connections. In 2012, Superstorm Sandy caused record-setting storm surge flooding in New York City. The devastating event prompted city officials to invest in protecting the city from future storms.
1: What we see is that people tend to prepare for extreme weather after they've experienced extreme weather.
0: But Erin Coughlin de Perez of Tufts University says that as climate change causes more extreme weather, cities should not wait for that kind of terrible wake-up call to get prepared. In a 2025 study, she and co-authors used climate models to identify possible but never-before-seen events across several cities. For example, in Montgomery County, Alabama, models show that a future heat wave could reach almost 110 degrees, and an early spring storm could drop more than 8 inches of rain in a single day.
1: The goal of this modeling is to try to show people, here are examples of events that you probably want to prepare for, and try to help with that imagination of how the event could unfold and what we need to do to be ready in advance.
0: She says if people use past disasters as their guide for what to expect,
1: then we're driving forward while looking in the rearview mirror.
0: Climate Connections is produced by the Yale Center for Environmental Communication. To learn more about climate change, visit climateconnections.org.

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Hello there. You're entering the Timo version of the Audio Ecotone. 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Edward apparently came out of his yurt to find a Denver boot on his 63 Plymouth Belvedere this afternoon. Well, that's a rumor anyway. I can't speak to its veracity. At any rate, this is Ray Kay, and I've been tapped to fill in on the Audio Ecotone here at KDRT 95.7 FM in Davis and streaming at KDRT.org on the World Wide Web. Quite possibly for the last time. Anyway, let's get back to the family-friendly sounds of the Norm Wooster Singers, already in progress.

Welcome back to the Audio Ecotone on KDRT FM. I'm Ray Kay, filling in for Eddie Out, like a chimpanzee with a machine gun. What could possibly go wrong? We started the show with five, count them, five songs from the 1996 That Thing You Do soundtrack. First up are the Vicksburgs doing Drive Faster, which, while it's on the soundtrack album, didn't make the final cut of the film, but I dig it. The next tune did get featured, Dance With Me Tonight by The Wonders, the one-hit wonder band central to the movie. Diane Dane followed with My World Is Over, and right now we're hearing Captain Geach and the Shrimp Shack Shooters doing Shrimp Shack for a cheesy beach party film within the film. All fictitious bands from the Playtone Galaxy of Stars, but real music, some of it written by

December.

pleasure being here in your wonderful.

Okay. Kicked off that set with Ricky Lee Jones doing Woody and Dutch on the Slow Train to Peking off 1981's Pirates LP. Then David Bowie did TVC-15 from his 1975 Station to Station album. Donald Fagen gave us Florida Room from Kamakiriad, released in 93. Next, we heard the Raspberries out of Cleveland and I Want to Be With You from 1972, and closed with Sting doing She's Too Good for Me from 1993's Ten Summoner's Tales. Speaking of Too Good for Me, I just got a rather terse call on the Dirt Hotline pointing out that if I'd paid closer attention to Eddie's show last week, I'd know that he and Mrs. Out are visiting friends on the Oregon coast this week. So disregard what I said earlier about the Plymouth Belvedere. That part may not be entirely accurate. Right now we got El Papu y los Reverberantes Fantásticos doing The Pier. Those guys are out of Buenos Aires, Argentina. The Awesome Patrol Show with Sarah Tapps brings you the freshest sounds and ideas presented in the style of old-school mixtapes and designed to boost your spirits. 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

0: Wow. Welcome back. Started that set with Too Many People by Paul and Linda McCartney from 1971's Ram LP, and followed with two from the Beatles' White Album, Everybody's Got Something to Hide Except for Me and My Monkey, and Sexy Sadie, both commentaries on the Maharishi Mahesh Yogi. And the Ruddles did Piggy in the Middle from their 1978 debut album. We close with one of my favorite George Harrison compositions, What is Life? If you haven't seen the official video for that song, I urge you to go to YouTube and watch it. It was chosen by Danny Harrison from his Call for Entries. Very oddly beautiful, especially if you know San Francisco's Presidio. We're going to run out the clock with the legendary jazz pianist Del Paxton doing Time to Blow, another great track from a fictitious artist from That Thing You Do. And that's about going to do it for me, Ray Kay, and this Edless episode of the Audio Ecotone. Eddie will be back next week, and you can catch my show, Dashboard Diaries, every Thursday at 3. Many thanks to Ed for allowing me to fill his shoes today and for his ongoing support for my show. Have a great weekend. Keep it tuned to KDRT 95.7, KDRT.org. My good friend Peter Pasteur is here, getting ready for Listening Lyrics. What's up for today, Peter?
1: Well, I'm glad I have a mic because you seem to be hogging all the mics. What's with this thing of grabbing all the mics around you?
0: You know, if you're not blessed with a beautiful radio voice like you, I have to do everything I can.
1: I've got a show coming up. I'm going to play oldies. I'm going to play oldies, and that's not usually my stick, but it's for a very special reason, and I'm not going to say why until it's in the show.
0: Oh, too good for Audio Ecotone, huh?
1: Too good for Audio Ecotone. I need a hook, and that's my hook.
0: All right, well, I'll be listening. Hope you're all going to be listening, too. That's it. We're going to close it down. So be back here next week for Eddie Out's Audio Ecotone.

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On the World Wide Web, my name's Dave McCasey, and thanks for tuning in. Gosh, I really enjoyed the Folk Brothers show. We listened to lots of Irish music on the last hour there. I know I've been playing lots of groove and funk and all that for the last few weeks, so I thought I'd get back to basics with fingerstyle guitar, some familiar artists, and then some new artists, mostly Celtic music. We're going to start out the song. We're going to start out the set with Angelus by Elliot Smith. Then we're going to go to 3 Hours, the song by Nick Drake. After that, we're going to hear Blackwater by Burt Johns from his Jack Onion album. Then we're going to hear from Gareth Pearson, amazing fingerstyle guitarist. Just like Tommy Emmanuel, they seem to play equally well. He's an amazing guitar player, and this is called Rockfield Blues. Then we're going to hear The Porch Faces Sunset from another fingerstyle guitarist, one of my favorite, Richard Leo Johnson, who played at the Alhambra Theater, great fingerstyle guitarist, with his song The Porch Faces Sunset from his Legend Vernon McAllister album, which is folk psychedelic fingerstyle. Then we're going to hear again Fresh as Sweet Sunday by Burt Johns. I hope you enjoy the show.

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You're tuned in to Grist for the Chill. I'm your host, Dave McCasey. That last song we heard was Fresh as Sweet Morning by Burt Johns from his L.A. Turndown album. We started the set with Angelus by Elliott Smith from Elliott Smith album. After that, we heard 3 Hours by Nick Drape from his Jack Onion album. After that, we heard Black Water from Burt Johns. Then we heard Gareth Pearson, Tommy Emmanuel together playing Rockfield Blues. Then, of course, The Porch Faces Sunset with Richard Leo Johnson from his Legend of Vernon McAllister album. And, of course, the last song, Fresh as Sweet Sunday by Morning Burt Johns from his L.A. Turndown album. On the next edition of That California Sound, host John Emery, Schiller, and Shorty welcome Erica Davis of Kiss and Tell to the KDRT studio, Monday, March 16th at 6 p.m. Pacific. 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We're going on to the second set now. We're going to start with Bitter Parting, the song by John Doyle from the Wayward Song album. After that, we're going to hear John Doyle again with Madam, I'm a Darlin'. Then we're going to hear Little Sadie from John Doyle. And again, we're going to hear from Richard Johnson with his song Whatever You Want from his Vernon McAllister album. Hope you're enjoying the show.

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KDRT.org on the World Wide Web. My name's Dave McCase. You're tuned into Grist for the Chill. Thanks for tuning in. We started out that second set with Song Up in Her Head by Sarah Jaros. Following that, we heard Bitter Parting by John Doyle from his Wayward Song album. Then we heard again from John Doyle with his Madam I'm a Darling song. Following that, we heard Little Sadie from John Doyle. Then we swung around and listened to Richard Johnson's song, Whatever You Want. And that last song we heard was South Fork Mud by Tim Reynolds. Next set, we're going to start off with Jose Gonzalez with his song Crosses. After that, a beautiful song by Martin Simpson from his Righteousness and Humility album called Georgie. Amazing song, beautiful lyrics. And last but not least, we're going to hear from Sarah Jaros with her song, Little Song. I hope you enjoy the show.

0: And that music means it's time for the Davis Garden Show. This is Don Shore.
1: And this is Lois Richter on a well, it's a day, Don, and it's cloudy, it's overcast, the high's going to be in the 70s. I am so confused.
0: We are having lively and interesting weather in Northern California this week. For the last week, it's been substantially cooler than average. We had warm, overcast with a little rain. That is a very relevant factor for gardeners that we'll definitely be talking about more as we get into the program. Lois and I are preparing the show on September 2 for broadcast on September 3, 2026. And the high today is going to be 77 degrees. 77 degrees. So I bumped over to Weather Spark to see what our average high for today would be.
1: And on my computer, it says it's going to be 79 and the high is 91.
0: Would be the average. Yeah,
1: average 91. High is 91.
0: 77 today. So you know what it's going to be tomorrow on Thursday? The day of the broadcast will be 72 degrees and a slight chance of rain. Mostly clear.
1: Oh, God, this is... Is it really fall or is this just a blip?
0: It has very much felt like fall. One of my staff has been using the term false fall when people are coming in, walking in, going, well, where are your flower bulbs? I'm ready to plant cover crops. We're perfectly happy to see that enthusiasm. And there's probably nothing wrong with planting some of those things, assuming that it stays at least relatively mild. But it is funny how people have just suddenly, you know, pivoted over to fall stuff. They're looking for broccoli and cauliflower. That's great. Nurseries and hardware stores all have brassicas in now. I'm holding off on some of the lettuces and things because I would remind you all that September can be a very hot month in the Sacramento Valley. The most extreme heat event we've ever had here that since I moved here was in September a couple of years ago when it was 7 days in a row. 116, 116, 110, 110, 106, 106, 106. 7 days in a row in September. I think that was 2022 or 2023. And that broke every record you can think of. Highest temperature ever, highest number of days in September, et cetera. So we can be hot and dry and windy in September. People keep asking, is it okay to plant now? Yes, but of course we can get dry, hot, windy weather in September. And
1: it's always a risk.
0: It's a risk.
1: It's always a risk, yeah.
0: Gardening is a risk.
1: Yeah, that's what I mean. No matter when you plant, you risk something.
0: Right. So early planting on these brassicas, like we've talked about for the last couple of weeks, is fine. I planted some 2 weeks ago. They look great. We're a little worried about leafy greens still, although we're bringing some in because people want to try them. With a little light shade, they're probably fine, and they'll probably establish fine, even if we go back to higher temperatures. Main thing being, we don't see any higher temperatures in the immediate forecast. So Friday is going to be 77, Friday night 54 and clear, Saturday 81 and sunny, Saturday night 55 and clear, Sunday 83 and sunny, Sunday night mostly clear, low around 57, Labor Day sunny with a high near 86. Gosh, what a great day to be off work. Monday night, be a great day to be off work and go gardening. Monday night, mostly clear with a low around 60. And then we warm up mid part of next week. Tuesday is showing a high near 90. It was interesting this Sunday to be just checking in on Facebook periodically because there's four different meteorologists that I follow on Facebook. One's in the Pacific Northwest, one's in northwestern Northern California, one's in Southern California, and one does more national models. And they all started about 3-4 o'clock Sunday afternoon, started popping up with, whoa, look at this. Wow, tropical storm may go over California. And it was, I zoomed over to ventusky.com, which I highly recommend you do right now, ventusky.com, and back out to show the entire Pacific Ocean. There are indeed three tropical storms lined up, aiming at, looks like, Baja California and Central America. And they do these models that do zillions of replications of possible outcomes, and a whole bunch of them were showing the possibility that one of those tropical storms could veer up over Southern California and could give you literally not a hurricane, but a tropical storm in September in Southern California. And of course, the Southwest has been having significant flooding, tragic incidents in the Grand Canyon just in the last couple of days, for example. It is always possible if a storm goes into Southern California that it could even veer into the San Joaquin Valley. And in the years we've been here, it's occasionally come up into the Sacramento Valley. That would be very odd. But the U.S. National Weather Service in Hanford this morning posted an excellent summary. A trough in the northern portion of California is expected to bring rain chances to much of the San Joaquin Valley this weekend. Further south, Tropical Storm Marie may have some influence. So one coming from the south, one coming from the north. The track for the tropical storm is unknown after Sunday afternoon. Most models are projecting that the tropical storm will move out into the sea, so we wouldn't have that impact. However, there's a low probability but high impact model could bring increased rain to central and southern California if Tropical Storm Marie were to turn towards Baja, moving up into California. We will continue to monitor the situation. So they're basically just saying there is a track possible that could bring that over southern California, even into the San Joaquin Valley, and it's not unheard of for those to just slide right up the valley and give us some rain. We did see, it wasn't a tropical storm, but we did see that kind of warm, moist air earlier in the week, and unfortunately that led to a variety of disease problems. But for the foreseeable predicted future, very mild temperatures, well below average for this time of year until the early to middle part of next week. Night temperatures are mid-50s, days are in the 70s to 80s. That really is ideal transplanting weather. And just so you understand why we're saying, you know, this is good, that isn't good, it's the 1 to 2 days after you plant something, really. 2 to 3 days, when you really have to be very, very close watch on the watering. It goes through a process of wilt. We used to call it transplant shock. I don't think that's really an accurate term. It's not a shock. The plant is simply responding to the fact that you broke off some of the roots when you put it in, and you took it from a nice protected environment, garden center, greenhouse, and you put it out in the open in your wild and woolly field, and all of a sudden it has to adapt to lower humidity, more wind, possibly higher temperatures, and you have to manage the soil moisture, and you've taken off part of the root system when you put it in. People are often concerned when they watch us prune roots at the time of planting. You know, you'll take a plant out of those little cell packs or a 3-inch pot, and they're just a mass of roots on the bottom. They'll watch me yank off a quarter of the roots, take my pruners and gash down the side to break up the roots that are circling. And they're, you know, the comment that people make when they're watching anyone who's done this do this kind of severe root pruning, isn't that going to hurt the plant?
1: The circling roots, yes, will strangle themselves if you don't fix it. So you got to fix it.
0: You got to uncircle them or cut them or break them. And sometimes I'm literally taking something out of a gallon container and slicing off the bottom inch of the roots because they've gone to the bottom of the pot and circled and circled and circled. That'll set the plant back, even a bedding plant. And what really worries me the most are those little six packs. I'm not a fan of them. I understand the public likes them because they're cheap, but you're buying something where you're getting a little seedling in a, like a 2-inch by 2-inch cube of soil. If this had been in the nursery for even a week or two too long, it's very root bound. You can correct that. If you don't, the plant won't establish well. You can correct it by teasing those roots apart, gently teasing them apart, or the more of them you do, the more you're likely just to yank them apart, and you'll find it works. But there is a period of 1, 2, 3 days after you do that where the plant is likely to droop, especially the middle of the day, even if the soil has some moisture. So our dictum here at the Davis Garden Show is
1: check daily, water is needed.
0: Correct. And my experience.
1: Well, you have so many now, and it could have been anything.
0: True. That's one of our main aphorisms here. Check daily, water is needed. My experience is when you plant them out that way, there's a day of droop, and you water correctly, they perk back up. And within 2 to 3 days, they've gotten through that transplant shock, as they like to call it.
1: Well, the roots have grown because those, when you break off that little mass of roots in a 3-inch pot, the roots that are left aren't going to wither, die, and go back. They're just going to start growing new little roots from the roots that remain.
0: Yeah, and they'll do it quickly. If they're stressed, if the plant was really overgrown, then some of the older leaves will yellow and drop. But don't hesitate to cut those roots back. I have pulled out bedding plants at the end of the season, a petunia or something that never really grew very well. You pull it up and it's still shaped like a 4-inch pot. Those roots simply never got out. Yeah, they can stay alive, but they aren't going to perform all that well. So this goes for flowers, this goes for vegetables. Something that we can tell you from the retail standpoint is people like big plants that are blooming in containers, but it'd be a lot better to buy the smaller plant that just came in. If you're at a garden center and there's big plants over there with flowers on them, or tomatoes that are starting to fruit, or, you know, brassicas that are 3-6 inches tall in the pot, those are root bound. Those are going to go through more of this transplant issue than would something that's a nice, young, healthy plant. But I can tell you regrettably that the public generally prefers bigger plants. They think they're getting more for their money. The problem is the root systems. What you really want more for your money with is the root system. I would think most vegetables, what we're finding is they do best from a quart pot size. But Anyway, we've got some nice transplanting weather coming up and a great time to start thinking about reseeding your lawn or planting a meadow or transplanting perennials, dividing them. And many people are going ahead and doing it. And I think it's absolutely fine. Just be aware that we could have a surge back to hot weather. But I will say this, generally speaking, when we have hot weather in September or October, the exception being a couple of years ago, it's not as pervasive, persistent, or extensive as it is when we have hot weather in, say, July. That was what was so shocking about that heat wave in September 2022, I'm pretty sure it was. And we're still seeing results from that. I mean, I was having a conversation with a lady a few weeks ago. Her nectarine was struggling. I asked her to take some pictures and bring them in. The entire side of that tree had been torched during that heat wave, and the tree was still recovering. And unfortunately, there were points of infestation. So that's a side note, but that extreme heat can occur. If we get something like that, I hate to say it, you might have to replant some of your vegetables.
1: Amateur Flower Farm, which is the Daylily Central, and it's a wonderful place, and they're going out of business. So, but they're open until, I guess it's the 12th. They're open 9 to 4 daily. There's a nursery there and a gift shop.
0: It's Amador County. It's a destination location. By the way, thank you very much to the owners of Amador Flower Farm. It's a wonderful venue. We had Nursery Association meetings.

0: Scott Davis. So next week, Don.
1: Okay.
0: Till next week. Other things that we have going are not quite this weekend, but coming up soon, we have Wildlife Wonders 2026.
1: Yeah.
0: What? Wildlife Wonders? Yes. Saturday, September 19th from 9 a.m. till noon. And it is the Sacramento Valley California Native Plant Society. And at their nursery, which is on 2140 Chase Drive, Rancho Cordova, that's a soil-borne farms is the name of the farm. But anyway, it's going to be celebrating native wildlife, biodiversity, and the remarkable relationships between wildlife and the plants they depend on. This is free. It's open to the public. It's got kid-friendly interactive exhibits. It's got a whole bunch of different stuff. You can visit their nursery.
1: Wildlife Wonders, Sac Valley California Native Plant Society Nursery and Gardens, 2140 Chase Drive in Rancho Cordova. This information is available at the Sacramento Valley California Native Plant Society website, which is sacvalleycnps.org.
0: All right. What else have we got going here?
1: Well, there's all kinds of great programming here at KDRT. And while we often talk on this show about the other public affairs shows, there are great music shows that are broader than just music. And one of the long-running shows here on KDRT is Cowboy Tracks, where you can join Nancy around the campfire to hear authentic Western roots music and cowboy poetry. Something deep in your soul will resonate to stories from the early Wranglers, Mexican vaqueros, Old West adventurers, silver screen buckaroos, Western swing bands, contemporary real cowboys, and all who appreciate wide open spaces, freedom, and the Western lifestyle. That's live Wednesdays, 1 to 2 p.m., and a replay Sunday, 2 to 3 p.m. Cowboy Tracks, right here at KDRT.
0: So I want to thank those listeners who write in to tell us when there's a problem with the show. Well, you know, sometimes things happen.
1: We appreciate it when you bring these things to our attention. So there was a funny glitch last week's show. We answered a question about roses in woodland. And as I'm editing, I thought, I'm going to move this further back in the show. So I did. I copied it, cut it, and pasted it. Except that it was
0: he
1: a two-part answer.
0: Second part.
1: And I left the second part in there. So we launched right into the second part. And if you were listening, it would be a little discombobulating because we were cogent without context. We made sense, but you didn't know what we were talking about. We were talking about the nice lady up in Woodland who had the rose problems, and we did fully answer that later in the show. So we did answer the question about roses in Woodland. So if you were still listening, you will hear the full answer there. More to the point, if you have any follow-up questions, don't hesitate to send them to us at davisgardenshow@gmail.com. I did think of one added thing for that. The one thing you could do that would probably be really helpful is go out and buy a nozzle that goes on a garden hose that is adjustable from a jet spray to a dispersed spray. In other words, to wash things off as well as to water. And one of the best things you can do for your roses, not when we're having fungus weather, but perhaps when it's a little drier and sunnier, is take that out, wash each of these roses off really vigorously because there were mites and things on there, and then stand there for, I timed myself on this, for about 20 to 30 seconds, holding it straight on that plant. You'll actually put out 1 to 2 gallons of water when you do that. And it'll be one thorough soaking for that nice young plant that you just washed off. So you wash it off, stand there 20, 30 seconds, move on to the next one. If you could do that once a week, so you use the jet spray for washing, then you turn it into more of a shower, you give it a shower. Once a week, I would guess those roses will start to come back very quickly. They may already have begun to do so, but that would get them going better. So that's just a $15 nozzle you can stick on the end of a hose. It should have an adjustable end that you can go from a shower to a jet spray. That jet spray is going to be your friend because that is what we're always telling you on the show to do, is take your hose at a strong blast. Well, this will make it mechanically easier for you to do that. I've used my thumb many times, but these definitely do a better job. So if you start to get white flies, you start to get aphids, you get more mites on there, that's what enables you to give the kind of simple pest control that we highly recommend here at the Davis Garden Show. Wash the plants off really vigorously, but then you can take it and make it more dispersed to give a good soaking. So one thing you could do pretty quickly to help these plants. Anyway, sorry about the problem. Let's move on to today's problems, which are all weather related.
0: So I'm going to start with a tomato disease question that we got from Annie. And the first one, which is the August 3rd message, we actually covered on the show. She had some pictures and we covered it. And then She sent us another message on the 22nd, and that was, let me read that. Hi to my brilliant, honorable garden gurus, Don and Lo.

0: All right. You know, praise will get you everywhere.
1: Flattery will get you everywhere, I believe is
0: Yeah.
1: the phrase, yes.
0: Thank you for your suggestion about my tomatoes. I have followed through with your watering and side dressing suggestions from your show on August 6th. As a side note, my raised beds are on soil and are protected from the gophers by wire cloth at the bottom. That's very smart.
1: Yes.
0: I wanted to give my tomatoes a couple of weeks to see if they could respond to the deep watering and food before I murdered one of them to check for root problems. They haven't improved, so my dear non-gardener husband did the dastardly deed. I rinsed off the roots for a better visibility and looked up root knot nematodes, but I'm still not positive whether it's the issue. I'm attaching pictures and hope that you might please be able to enlighten me. Thank you for all your help.
1: Those are great
0: So the
1: pictures.
0: roots
1: Yeah.
0: are great, and I don't see any knots. Do you see any
1: No,
0: knots?
1: the nodules for root knot nematode are really very obvious when you have them. And most people, if you go to ucanr.edu or any other site like that, you will find pictures that will make it clear to you that you don't have them on these plants. So that's good news. That means you're not having a long-term problem with root knot nematode. That's a challenging thing when you get it. And I don't, we'd have to have a long conversation about how to manage that. Then there were subsequent pictures there, right?
0: Yes, on the 24th, she sent another email saying, I just heard the most recent episode of your Davis Garden Show, and you mentioned that Juliet tomato is resistant to almost all diseases. Just in case I don't have root nematodes, I was wondering if you think my tomatoes might have some sort of blight. I'm attaching new pictures with my surviving early girl tomatoes and my healthy Juliet. They are in the same bed and have been treated the same.
1: Yep.
0: Many, many thanks for your patience for your ever from your grateful gardener, Annie in San Rafael.
1: Nice
0: And
1: healthy
0: lovely
1: looking plant.
0: pictures.
1: Yeah, nice healthy looking plant. The Juliet is doing great. I see you looked at it and said you counted
0: Yeah,
1: a
0: over
1: couple
0: 30.
1: dozen. Yeah, and
0: Yeah.
1: this is a Juliet is a phenomenal tomato. I mean, it really produces well. I don't know all of the different diseases it's labeled for being resistant to, but I've never seen a disease problem on Juliet. And this gets to our biggest issue with what's going on
0: And
1: here.
0: it's small fruited.
1: Yeah, it's a little tiny fruit that's the size of a cherry tomato, but it's more elongated. It's kind of, they call it plum shaped, which is odd. And they're meaty. They're not a, like most cherry tomatoes are very juicy and just used for fresh eating. These are meaty enough that you can actually use them in salsa, sauces, things like that. They hold together reasonably well. Also, you can freeze them whole. One of the reasons I've always loved Juliet is if I'm really in a hurry and I'm processing all the bigger tomatoes, you can take your Juliet, spread them out on a cookie sheet, put them in the freezer, freeze them solid, put them in thick Ziploc bags and store them whole and use them later on. And when you put that little frozen Juliet under a stream of water, the peel comes right off. So they're very handy for a
0: Cool.
1: lot of purposes. And if you got 500 fruit, you may decide to freeze some of them. It tends to produce really, really heavily. I'm glad we held off a week on answering this. We were going to do this for last week's show because this looked like a pretty urgent situation. 3 days ago, I walked through my own garden after we had some drizzly, spitty kind of rain, the kind of rain that just spits, doesn't really soak. And I saw some spots on some of the leaves of a couple of my plants. I get late blight occasionally. I get septoria leaf spot occasionally, and sometimes even early blight at the start of the season, but they almost never do much. They pretty much go away. If I think of it, I'll pick those leaves off and dispose of them, but generally, I don't have to worry too much about it. I sent Lois a picture of what I
0: Yeah,
1: found yesterday.
0: I nearly fell over when I saw
1: Yesterday
0: this stuff.
1: morning when I
0: It
1: walked
0: is
1: out,
0: horrible.
1: and I took this picture this morning, and I walked out and took a picture. This is a variety called Squisito. That's fun. I was actually going to recommend it highly because it's done very well for me this year. How would you describe the condition of that plant?
0: Almost dead.
1: Yeah.
0: The fruit is still there. I see a couple of red ones and a couple of green ones and a couple of orange ones, I
1: In
0: guess.
1: between, yeah.
0: But the stems and the leaves are brown and dried and crispy, and it's like, whoa.
1: Yeah, and I went in and took some closer pictures of individual leaves and individual places on the stem. This is late blight, and I do think that her problem is on the early girl tomatoes is late blight. Late blight is a disease, well known. It's a very famous disease, actually. It caused a lot of demographic changes in the United States when it hit the potatoes in the mid-19th century. This is Phytophthora infestans. Great name. Phytophthora
0: Infestans, like
1: infestans.
0: infested?
1: Yep,
0: Oh
1: because
0: my goodness.
1: this was the blight that got into potatoes, caused all the potatoes in storage to rot in Ireland, Norway, Sweden, other parts of Europe. It hit very quickly. People went out to look at their stored potatoes and they were all rotted, and it caused famine and, of course, mass migration of people to the United States. Phytophthora infestans affects members of Solanaceae, which includes potatoes, also tomatoes. Can affect others that you would be growing, peppers and stuff, but primarily the concern is with those two. And with tomatoes, it splashes. I've stepped back and I don't know how to take a picture of this, but I'll try. The plant that's is badly affected is the picture I sent to Lois. The next plant to the south of it has some late blight, just part of one branch on the side closest to this. The next plant has a little bit on the part of the plant closest to this. So as you go down the row, you can almost see how the spores of this splashed or blew right on down the line. This my tomatoes 6 feet away and the next line over, my rows happen to run north to south, no problem at all. But it just came in on one plant somehow and moved rapidly down, evidently on a north wind would be my best guess, or perhaps a south wind, but whatever it was, it went right on down the row. This is going to be very bad in the Sacramento Valley and San Rafael, of course, anywhere in the Bay Area where you've been getting this kind of drizzly rain. And I just popped up the weather over at San Rafael and you're looking at drizzly rain, which is going to continue to spread this problem. I'm going to be removing that plant after we finish recording this broadcast. That's what I'm going to do, partly because I have 35 tomato plants and I can take it out and I won't be missing any tomatoes.
0: And you're going to cut off the bits that are damaged on the other plants.
1: Yeah, I'll just walk along. It's a branch here. It's some leaves there. I'll get as much of that off as I can. And those are actually going to go away. They're not going to just be, I usually just pile up this stuff. I'm out in the country. I just pile it up and make a quasi compost pile. I'm not going to do that with this. This is going to go away to perhaps my neighbor's burn pile or something. Who knows? It'll be gone from the vegetable garden. That much I know.
0: What about all the tomatoes that are on there? I mean, if you're going to take that plant out, are those tomatoes just... does the thing affect the tomatoes? I know it affects potatoes, but affect tomatoes?
1: It can affect the tomatoes. What happened with potatoes is potatoes are in cold storage at low temperatures, and this particular Phytophthora can tolerate low temperatures relatively, and they're in storage where it's just moist. I mean, it's not wet, but there's no way you can avoid moisture when you're storing things like potatoes. They're putting them in bins and who knows what, sawdust or something. If one rotten potato went in there, it would spoil the entire bin. Potatoes, it can be a real disaster. Tomatoes, it hits the leaves, causes dieback. Eventually it can hit the fruit. I have a picture here of fruit that has been hit by late blight, but it's never hit any of mine, perhaps because I just remove it as fast as I see it. But you can pick fruit that has no blemishes and you can ripen it on the counter if it's not yet fully ripe. I've been doing that much of the season for a lot of my tomatoes, thanks to turkeys and ground squirrels. Well, here's another reason to do it. Bring them in, wash them, pat them dry, give them 3 or 4 days on the counter and they'll be fully ripe. If you have a plant you're taking out because of late blight and the fruit is even off of dark green, it will ripen. And if it's anywhere close to yellow or orange, it'll definitely ripen anywhere from 3 to 7 days, depending on where it was in the ripening process and other factors.
0: So you sent me a picture or showed me a picture of a tomato that had a spot on the side and didn't look good. And that was from back east. Is that kind of damage something we could get?
1: Hypothetically, I've not generally seen it get this far along, but this is one of the worst sudden outbreaks of late blight that I've seen here. So it could. And the picture is from the University of Connecticut Extension. One of the funny things about this is I found reasonably good information at our ucanr.edu, but the East Coast Extension folks have lots of information about it because this is one of their major problems. It is a big deal for people gardening in places where it rains during the summertime. So the effect on the leaves and the stems is usually first. And if you catch that, your fruit can be okay, especially if you can get better airflow through there and don't overhead water, all that kind of thing. There's a lot of things you avoid doing when you're dealing with late blight. Cool, wet weather favors the development of the disease, as they say here. Cool, wet weather favors the development of this disease that contributed to the Irish potato famine with newer strains since the 1990s, which may increase severity and fungicide resistance. So back east, this is a big issue. We generally don't have a lot of problems with it, but this year we are having problems suddenly. And if it's showing up, if you've got dieback on part of your tomato plant, you've got two choices. You can prune it out if the plant is otherwise basically healthy. Let's say three quarters of the plant is fine or more. It's in distinct areas and you can prune it out. You got fruit that's getting closer to ripening. Maybe you'll just want to prune that out, get rid of it, let the fruit ripen, see how things go as we get further on into the month and into October. We certainly have plenty of fruit ripening potential period here. Or if it's bad, like the picture I sent to Lois, that plant is going to be cut off at ground level and removed this afternoon. Now I'll pick the few fruit that are still on there, and that'll be the end of it for that plant, unfortunately.
0: So how fast does this spread? In other words, if you walk out and you see, like as you did, a twig here and a branch there on some of your other tomatoes, is that part that's diseased going to run into the rest of the plant in a day, or
1: Well,
0: is
1: it'll
0: it by
1: it,
0: sp
1: oh
0: only by spores? How does it function?
1: that once in the plant it can spread pretty quickly. And that picture I showed you, I took about 3 days after I noticed the first initial infection on that plant. So it went from some spots, some leaf die back to half the plant dead in a matter of 3 days. That's once it's in the plant. Spreading is wind and rain. And so we had a year, a few years back, where there was a lot of rain back east in the spring, and there was some late blight on some plants that got planted. A storm would come in, and the entire row of young plants would get wiped out. It can spread that quickly when you have the right storm conditions to spread the spores. We don't have that here typically. We had enough of it to get this going. And the problem, the reason I mention this now, is there's a slight chance of rain. In the next couple of days in the Bay Area, there's going to be drizzle. So if this is a problem, and in Southern California, of course, if that tropical storm veers in and hits you, it's going to spread all kinds of diseases, including specifically late blight on your tomatoes. So watch them, monitor, monitor, monitor. That's one of our mantras here. And if you see these spots on the leaves or our short area of dieback, prune it out as quickly as you can, because you can prevent it from spreading further. Once it gets in, you've got a major problem like I have on this plant, it's coming out. And I think Annie's situation, her early girls, by now, since we waited a week, are probably looking pretty rough. And my guess is it'll be pick the fruit, put them on the counter, ripen them on the counter, and cut those plants to the ground and get them out of there. Or pull them out if you prefer to do that. This is a case where I don't think it makes that much difference. Cutting them off would probably be fine. I don't think it's going to overwinter on the roots, but I do suggest you get everything out of there. Managing late blight is very challenging. The sites will pretty much tell you that there aren't really any fungicides for this, and the reason for that is, I mean, there are, but they're more for agriculture than for home gardeners. The reason there aren't many products for it is this is not a fungus. Phytophthora, I would remind you, is a water mold. Water molds are not fungus. They have a different life cycle. They have those motile spores. Keep that in mind. That's kind of a startling thought that a plant has spores that can swim. There are three major Phytophthoras, so it can be a little challenging to Google this topic. Phytophthora infestans is what we're talking about. Phytophthora ramorum is sudden oak death, killing trees up and down the coast. Phytophthora cinnamomai is one we're always referring to when we talk about crown and root rot. Different pathogen kills plants in warm temperature conditions from overwatering, term we hate, but watering too often, trapping moisture around the ground. We'll get back to that one shortly with another question that came in. But this one in particular attacks members of the nightshade family. Some are resistant. There are seed catalogs, and you can read through there, Burpee and Harris Seed and Johnny's, and they'll often mention late blight resistance because this is a big deal for gardeners west of the Mississippi. And it is apparently a big deal for us occasionally. So that is
0: East
1: something.
0: of the Mississippi.
1: What did I say? Oh, did I say west? Yeah. Big problem for gardeners east of the Mississippi. Yes. For us, west of the Mississippi, which is kind of the dividing line for rainfall in the United States, usually not a problem, but that resistance might be something to look for. And they mention it on some modern hybrids, but this is also something that I'm going to start trying to make more observations about. Because as I walk down the row, I have some varieties that are completely untouched. There's not even a hint of late blight on them. Champion has nothing going on. This Hawaiian variety that the seed was given to me by a customer, Haleana, it nothing. It's completely clean. The early girls have a little bit, but it's not as bad. But they do have some, so it's important to note that. So those of us who like to make notes year to year in our journals about our tomatoes, maybe start making some notes in the Sacramento Valley and also interior Southern California and the Bay Area about late blight problems and resistance that you observe.
0: Okay, so if I've got it right, tomatoes and potatoes either are now or have in the past been a problem with this late blight.
1: Indeed.
0: Are there any other members of the family that are susceptible? I don't know. Tomatillos, are they tomatoes?
1: Yeah, tomatillos and peppers and stuff. One of the simplest things you can do is make sure there are no weedy members of the nightshade family growing around your vegetable planters, because they might be harboring it and carrying it over. And that includes anything in the nightshade family. So hypothetically, eggplant, tomatillo. Basically, you're already at least hopefully trying to rotate those from one bed to another from year to year. Be great to do that. Make sure that you don't, obviously you're not going to plant in this bed with members of the nightshade family next year. You want to rotate so that you don't have things that are susceptible to this disease as well as Verticillium fusarium nematodes. So you do that 2 to 3 year rotation if you possibly can. I understand a lot of you don't have room for that. But the other thing is to look for the resistant varieties. So you're already maybe looking for VFN varieties in some cases. Look for some of the newer ones that are resistant to leaf blight diseases as well. And also observe. If you find some that do well for you consistently, as I've been, you know, like Juliet, it's a good example, be sure to plant some of those. This is one of the real key reasons we always tell you at the beginning of the season, broaden your portfolio, diversify your choices. Don't put in six of one thing, put in six different varieties. And you may be pleasantly surprised when we have a problem like this, that one or two varieties come through just fine. Make note of that and remember that for next year. There's probably a dozen tomato varieties that I always plant every year because they're consistent, reliable and consistent. And generally speaking, disease resistance would be one of the things I'd be looking for. Speaking of Phytophthora,
0: oh, Don, do we have to? Yeah. Okay, so.
1: Different species, but yeah.
0: I thought you said that Phytophthora. Oh, different species of Phytophthora.
1: Yeah. And a different species of plant. Totally different family here. We got a letter from
0: Benjamin. Yeah. And Ben writes, good morning. I grew up working summers at small farms in New Hampshire and Vermont and moved to Sacramento 3 years ago. Switching from zone 3B to zone 9B has been, well, exciting and humbling. That's a good description, yeah.
1: Let me tell you, for me to move from zone 9B to zone 3B would be very humbling.
0: Yes, and not terribly exciting. A lot of work, though, very challenging. Yeah. And the reason we're saying that, of course, is that New Hampshire and Vermont are very cold in the winter, and they have a totally different climate and, I don't know, growing seasons.
1: Yes.
0: So Sacramento, we have a summer season and a winter season. And then, of course, you've got things that are there all the time. So let me keep reading on this. I wanted to ask about this Daphne in the northeast corner of my front yard in Sacramento. When I moved in 3 years ago, it smelled amazing the first winter and appeared to be doing well. I was impressed, not previously being familiar with this plant. Now it looks terrible. There is a turf sprinkler head basically at the base of it, which I suspect is not helping. My question, is it worth the effort to relocate the turf sprinkler head to the edge of the turf that is further in on the corner, so it isn't soaking this plant, and plant a new Daphne in the corner? Or is this spot too difficult for a Daphne to establish? The dilemma is exacerbated because the alternative would be to plant turf grass in the corner. And I am guessing it would not be easy to get turf grass growing because it is so close to that sycamore trunk.
1: Yep.
0: Would there be any advantage to building an edge with bricks or similar to terrace and isolate the corner Daphne from the turf? I am thinking that might be aesthetically pleasing as well. I'm attaching an old Google Street View of the spot from 2021 before I moved in. I'm guessing the Daphne was planted in 2021. Thanks for your thought. I love the show, especially your breakdown of the weather in the first few months. It is teaching me a lot.
1: Yeah, the climate, it would be the first thing you'd need to learn about moving to any place, and then the soil. And those both come into play here. The soil in our region is agricultural, silty to sandy, sometimes clay loam, depending on where you are. Now, I'm not sure exactly where in Sacramento, but in general, our soils are denser and hold water longer than, I don't know the soils of New Hampshire and Vermont, but I'm guessing, since I did at least see soil in New York.
0: Rocky and granite.
1: Yeah, my grandmother's property near Tarrytown, soil was gravel plus leaf mold. It was pretty amazing. I actually went out in the rain and planted things in her soil. There's no way I could particularly do that on my property because it would just be too muddy. So you have soil that holds water, which is great. That's something to get used to and how to water. But that does mean that it can stay damp around the crown of a plant. Yeah, especially if you're watering too frequently for that particular type of plant. And lawn watering and Daphne would not be compatible. It's just that simple. And even if you move the sprinkler head, I suspect that the drainage pattern here would bring moisture around the plant anyway. It's a challenging spot. We deal with this all the time, where you have a city street tree, is what it looks like, right near the curb or right near the sidewalk, and you have those funny little corners that are created by them, where turf just isn't going to grow real well, no matter what. Root competition from the tree, shade from the tree, distribution of water from your sprinklers will all be problematic. We've solved that sometimes by selling daylilies or something like that. Just fill it with some tough, indestructible perennial that, if you happen to mow them by accident, that'll be fine. They'll bloom. They can take the more intermittent water that might be the case. You wouldn't necessarily even have to move the sprinkler head. You can maybe convert it to a drip bubbler for those, or just put them in there and see how they do, because they're indestructible. Hey, I've got an idea. Head up to Amador Flower Farm
0: Yeah.
1: in Amador County. They're having a real deal on daylilies as they close up. Get some of their really cool daylilies and put those on the corner down there.
0: So I'm looking at one of his pictures shows the lawn, the tree in the middle of the lawn, and then this Daphne in the corner. And the corner's between the sidewalk and the driveway, it looks like. So I'm thinking that sprinkler, I don't know if you all are familiar with it, but you can have a sprinkler where the sprinkler head has an extender that when it comes on, it pops up and sprays out, and it would be up high enough that it wouldn't kill the daylilies. But I agree with Don, this corner is a challenge for that poor Daphne. And looking at the pictures, I mean, we weren't even sure it was really a Daphne at the beginning because there's
1: Well,
0: so
1: right.
0: few leaves. I mean, oh, poor thing.
1: So the thing to
0: But
1: know,
0: I don't think Daphne could be moved, could it?
1: no, that'd be very well. The thing you need to understand is that Daphne is probably the single plant most vulnerable to water molds I can think of. Water molds being primarily Phytophthora cinnamomae, but also Pythium and Rhizoctonia and some others. Daphne is famous for this. The Sunset Western Garden Book describing winter Daphne, Daphne odora. So much loved, so prized for the pervasive pre-spring fragrance of its flowers that it continues to be widely planted in spite of its unpredictable behavior. Actually, its behavior is very predictable. If water is trapped around the crown at all during high temperature periods, Phytophthora will attack. Crown rot, and crown and root rot is what we call that, Phytophthora cinnamomae, and the plant will die, and there's nothing to be done. Once it starts to yellow and drop the leaves, it is simply going to progress and die fairly quickly. And there's really nothing to be done to prevent it in terms of treating with anything. Lois, how many Daphnes have you planted?
0: I've killed two of them, actually.
1: I've
0: I
1: killed
0: stopped
1: four.
0: then.
1: I've killed
0: After killing the
1: four.
0: second one, I thought, this is just not a plant that's going to like to live with me.
1: It's a cruel punishment for the plant. Yes, I have killed four, and it's because I actually in two of them I got them well established. They're a couple of years in the ground, and they're doing well. And then I made the biggest mistake you can do with Daphne. I planted some things nearby
0: And
1: that were.
0: watered them.
1: And I watered them, and you're
0: Yeah.
1: watering the Daphne. And the next thing I know, once it starts to yellow, the leaves start to wither. It's gone at that point. There's no bringing it back from that. So, as they say, they are very much loved. The fragrance is incredible, but you do have a very high mortality rate in the nursery industry as well as in landscapes and gardens. When we have planted them for or with people and been successful at it when we were landscapers, they would be on a slight slope, which is not something we naturally have here, so we would be creating a slight slope, or they'd be up on a mound. And by a mound, I would recommend to the customer, and we would implement this, about a foot at least mound, and they're on the high part of that mound. You do need to make a little basin to get the young plant established, but from that point forward, once established, you want any excess water to drain away from the crown. They need moisture. They're not particularly drought tolerant. They're okay with normal watering. They do need to be watered, and the water has to leave the area around the plant as soon as it is applied. So soak in or drain off, fine. Standing there at all, you're really asking for trouble.
0: This sounds like a plant that would do well in a large planter. Is that
1: Yes.
0: true?
1: Yes, as long as you can keep it watered in a large planter as a woody plant, it would probably at that point need daily watering, which is, I know, sort of contradictory to what we seem to have been saying, but that's because the soil in a container is almost sure to be very fast draining. In fact, if you plant it in a container, I would use either cactus mix or citrus mix, because those are going to be more mineral-based soils that'll drain more quickly. The most successful Daphne I ever saw in a backyard was in about a, I don't know, 16-inch redwood tub that had been in for at least 20 years, sitting on the lawn getting watered with the lawn, but sitting on the lawn. So it was getting watered with the lawn sprinklers, and the water would then drain right on through. And the reason the lady had me come out and look at it was she wanted to know if she could move it. And my
0: reaction, oh, those roots should be in the ground way.
1: My reaction was apparently very funny, because I widened my eyes and said, "Don't even say that in its presence," because Daphne is so famous for dying. It had been obviously rooted into the soil, and at the point was keeping it alive, aside from the nearly daily watering with the sprinklers, was that that water did not stick around, and so it just drained right on through, and it obviously rooted into the ground. It was in the light shade of a walnut tree. It was 6 feet across, four feet tall, and she said when it bloomed, the neighbors would come over and want to know what was making that amazing fragrance, because all of them could smell it. And so her question, can I move this? I said, no, if you try to do anything to this, it's almost certain to kill it. Interesting fact, I knew the people who bought the house later, and the Daphne was still there, and they retained it. So my advice to them, since the tub was finally falling apart, was build a planter around it. Leave it in place. Take some blocks or something, build up around it, fill them with a very similar type of soil. Then you can gradually, carefully take away that planter. I have no idea whether this works, because I haven't talked to them in quite a while. But for many, many years, that plant was successful. Generally speaking, a 3 to 5 year lifespan is not uncommon for Daphne because of the crown rot. They can live a long time, but they're very vulnerable to these water molds. Daphne are wonderful. I would suggest you find another place in your yard for it, because that'll be a really challenging spot for a Daphne. Great spot for some tough perennial that'll just give you a season of bloom and then just be low care from that point forward. Then you don't have to worry about your sprinklers.
0: Daylilies. Yeah, I agree. Daylilies. And you know, if you wanted to, in the daylilies in the back next to the lawn, you could stick in a naked lady. And that would surprise the heck out of people in August. Suddenly, whoa, what's that thing?
1: I'm reminded of a consultation I did years ago where the lady wanted more garden and the husband, who was not present, did not want more garden. He liked the lawn. She wanted more space for flowers. And I said, okay, well, this is how you do this. You sneak it in. First thing is, around the tree, you make a little bed, because you know it's hard to plant lawn around the tree. You can show them. It's been really hard to get the lawn established here. So some daylilies, some agapanthus, whatever in that group you like. It's a pretty common category. And then, because that looks great, you widen the bed along the sidewalk by a couple feet, and you put some more cool perennials or some low shrubs in there. And I'm very happy to report that a few years later, I drove by, and there was about a 4 to 6 foot deep border all the way around the lawn. So she had prevailed, but it took a couple of years. So sometimes, you know, your spouse.
0: And she was nice. She left a lawn for him.
1: Yeah, he still had the lawn. She had her flowers. Great. Gardeners do need to compromise.
0: And a new message came from Donna. Thank you for being a wonderful resource to the Davis community. Would you please share your expertise regarding how flowers will fare during the winter in Davis? Specifically, one, is it possible to get flowers such as ranunculus and snapdragons to bloom throughout the winter using a low tunnel? I don't know about a low.
1: Just a miniature greenhouse like thing. We call them tunnels. It's just basically take a hoop of PVC or something, and you run plastic over it. So it's not a heated greenhouse. It's just one, keeping rainfall off of the plants, and so that you don't get disease problems on them, protects them, boosts the heat a little bit so they grow a little bit better, and to some degree even protects them from pests. So hoop houses, as we call
0: them. That's what we used to call cold frames.
1: Well, it's similar. Yeah, it's the same idea. Yeah.
0: So ranunculus and snapdragons, do they both bloom at the same time? I thought ranunculus were spring.
1: It's kind of funny. This is actually a very complicated question. It turns out, because those two choices are unique. Ranunculus are grown from a bulb-like structure that you put in the ground, and they're generally planted in the fall. But I do have growers that also plant them in greenhouses in midwinter for sale in the spring. If you get them planted early, you can get some winter bloom on them here, but not reliably. So I wouldn't want you to count on that. If we happen to have a wet winter, the flowers can ball up and get botrytis on them. So that's where the hoop house would be helpful, just to protect the blooms themselves. But they would definitely not be my first choice for something to grow for midwinter. You plant them for bloom, as you say, late winter, spring. Some places sell them in the spring, by the way. It's one of those bulbs where if you go to bulb catalogs and they're East Coast focused, they're going to put them in the subtropical warm area bulbs in the back of the catalog. They're really more of a California specialty. In fact, the very best ranunculus starters would always come from California. There were growers down the Lompoc region that grew them. Phenomenal, huge bulb-like. I keep saying that. I'm going to tell you exactly what a ranunculus is. I can't remember whether it's a corm.
0: Well, it doesn't look like a bulb. It has these little fingers coming out of it.
1: Little prongs pointing downward, and that's the important part. They point downward. Ranunculus is a tuber. Okay, thank you, Sunset Western Garden book. And they have prongs that are just water storage units, and those have to be down. If you put them up, it'll take a lot longer because it has to reorient itself. So you put them prongs down. We find ourselves doing that, illustrating to the customer, prongs down. Only important thing you need to know about ranunculus. But you're not going to get them to bloom in the midwinter. They'll probably bloom late winter into spring. And it's not a long bloom, but boy, are they worth it. I mean, they're perfect. They look like roses. I mean, they're beautiful, heavily doubled flowers, strong colors, easy to grow. In this area, we sell them as a cool season annual. Even though there's a tuber there, generally speaking, people have a lot of trouble getting that to go from year to year. So you just buy new ones each year. Snapdragons. Snapdragons were once a florist crop. Once upon a time, people primarily grew snapdragons for long stems for cutting. They are still a florist industry crop to some degree. They're a long day plant. So you can plant them in that hoop house if you're doing them for that kind. Long stemmed snapdragons, you plant in the fall, make basal shoots, you pinch them back if you want even more of those, don't worry about it if you don't. They grow through the winter, so they don't need that hoop house at all because they're fine with our cold and our rain and all that kind of stuff. They initiate flowering as the days are getting longer, which means they don't initiate flowering until the end of winter or February, March, and they bloom heavily here, late March, especially April, and especially May. That's when cut flower snapdragons bloom best for me. Those are the old-fashioned kind. So long about the 1950s or 60s is my guess, day neutral snapdragons were developed or came upon their own. Either way, that means they don't need longer days or shorter days. They're not photoperiod sensitive. They will just initiate blooms X number of weeks after planting. Most of those are dwarfer plants. They're very compact growers. So you go into any nursery from about October through May and you will find snapdragons in bloom. Floral carpet, Tahiti series, sonnets, which only get 16 to 18 inches. Even the longer stemmed ones that are out there, although they're not as big as the old fashioned ones, are day neutral. So you can plant them anytime and they'll initiate bloom. The thing is, in our climate, if you plant them in the fall, even in a hoop house, they'll put up one or two spikes in the fall and winter, which is fine. And you don't need the hoop house for that. And then they will be flushing from the base and give a heavy bloom in the late winter and spring. They still follow the same pattern as their predecessors, but they give the earlier bloom as well. So go ahead, you'll be buying them in bloom. This has become a big deal for the bedding plant industry. You can walk into a Lowe's or a Home Depot midwinter and find snapdragons in full bloom. You can take those home and plant them. They won't initiate new flowers probably till February or March, but they'll have those blooms that are on there, and the blooms that you bought them with will hang on for a couple of weeks at least. So they're a different kind of plant than they used to be. You don't need a hoop house for them in this climate at all. They are absolutely fine out in the winter cold, in the fog, the dreary weather is absolutely fine with snapdragons. They're just gearing up, making a lot of basal shoots, getting ready to grow and bloom for you next spring, although there are some that bloom right on through the winter.
0: Two questions, Don. First is, those snapdragons sound wonderful, especially those short ones. Yeah. Can I grow those in the house this winter?
1: You can't grow flowers in the house.
0: Okay, never mind.
1: Good thought, though. Worth a try. You can grow orchids in the house.
0: Yeah, whatever. So other than snapdragons and ranunculus, what could she grow to bloom in the winter?
1: Well, if we have 40 days of 40-degree foggy weather, nothing is going to be blooming. So that was anomalous, but it does happen. I remember when I first moved here, when you first moved here, that was common. We had that long spell in December where it was so dreary that even things that were blooming stopped blooming. The things that give us color in the winter are cyclamen, pansies, violas, the dwarf snapdragons. Stock to some degree, although stock actually follows the same pattern as snapdragons. There's just varieties that bloom earlier. Those are all things that will bloom right on through the winter. My concern is with El Nino threatening. It's obviously, as you've seen on the news reports, this is one of the biggest anomalies they've ever seen. This is going to be a very powerful El Nino. The typical pattern is that means a lot of storms, and that means a lot of moisture and a lot of days that aren't sunny. Overcast, cloudy days, plants aren't growing, they're not initiating flowers, but more to the point, with that moisture, a lot of things blooming midwinter, the flowers will mold. You'll get botrytis, gray mold on the flowers. So if I were choosing between cyclamen, for example, I wouldn't buy the florist cyclamen with the big leaves and the big fleshy petals unless I was going to put them where they're out of the rain, because they will mold very quickly. They need to be bright conditions, but rainfall constantly on florist cyclamen, as we call those in the business, will cause a lot of the flowers to mold. They'll be very unattractive. The miniature cyclamen that have come on the market seem to be much less prone to botrytis. Partly, perhaps, they hold their flowers up high enough that there's good air circulation. I don't know. But whatever it is, I've had much better results with those right out in the open, even in rainy winters. They stopped blooming last year because of the dreary cold, but they didn't mold. And so they would be a better choice if you're choosing cyclamen, and we really like them here. But I do mention pansies and violas. Of the two, big old fleshy petaled pansies, likelier to get botrytis. Worth growing, but likelier to get botrytis.
0: Yeah.
1: The violas and the viola hybrids that they've actually crossed with pansies hold their flowers up better, better air circulation, much less prone to it. So they'd be my first choice for something for just automatically easy color midwinter here, and they wouldn't need any protection of any kind.
0: Well, if flowers are going to be so much of a challenge, what have you got that would be leaves that are beautiful and bright and cheerful? And I mean, don't we have plants like that that we can grow without the flowers?
1: Yeah, kale. And I'd say kale, even, you know, the edible type, sure. Actually, red Russian kale is a very attractive plant. Many of the others are very ornamental. And there's also ornamental kale. Ornamental kale and cabbage. I don't know if you remember those years ago. They were really big in the 80s and 90s. Some growers still do.
0: And they were really big.
1: Yeah, they turn into a
0: huge
1: cabbage. They are kale or cabbage. They're a different strain, actually, that was developed in Japan, if I recall, as an ornamental. Yes, they're edible. Most common question we get when we would sell those, are these edible? Sure, they're kind of fibrous, not particularly tasty. Honestly, a lot of people feel that way about kale in general, but they're perfectly edible. They're colorful. And here's the thing. After about 7 or 8 weeks in the ground, they'll flower, as many brassicas will. A lot of people get upset and want to pull them out. Then the flowers are pretty. Leave them. Let them have the nice yellow mustard flowers and enjoy them as well. But kale is another possibility. Yeah. And there's lots of things with colorful foliage in the wintertime. There's a lot of plants where their leaf color changes as we get into the winter. And there are a lot of succulents that have great color in the winter. In this area, you're now in a place where you can grow a very attractive succulent that has great winter appearance, the aeoniums. They're actually cool season preferring succulents. They are getting ready to flower in the late winter, and they make these great big rosettes that are most attractive in midwinter and into the early to mid spring. So those are something you can add. And I'm happy to see more people planting succulents in with other perennials rather than having, like, here's my cactus and succulent garden over here, and here are the perennials and flowers over here. Aeonium mixes very nicely with other perennials. It gives a real dramatic contrast. So look for some of those. But yes, foliage color and fruit color are really kind of key parts of winter gardens, is to get that seasonal color on them.
0: So Donna continues with a second question. As we are forecasted to experience an El Nino winter, what can we do to prevent our bulbs from rotting in the rain? So is bulbs rotting a problem?
1: It can be. We have dense soil. So if you're in some parts of Davis or Woodland, I'd be a little concerned about it. If you're in Binning Tract, Stonegate, North Davis Meadows, and you have essentially unamended soil, it's going to hold a lot of water. There may be periods in which water is standing there for 12 to 24 hours. That would be a concern, not just for bulbs, for all kinds of things. Generally speaking, though, you don't have to worry that much about rot in the winter, because the rot organisms are warm season phenomena. The Phytophthora that we talk about so much requires highly moist and high temperature conditions. So we have had years in the 80s, especially, where we had saturated soil for days and plants came through just fine. If that same saturation had occurred in April, many of those plants would have rotted. So I wouldn't be too concerned about that, but a very slight slope or elevation can make all the difference. You know, when you make a bed for anything, and anything we plant, we generally want to have it elevated slightly so any excess water percolates to an area that you've chosen for that purpose. So I highly recommend that we keep water on the property if we can, to let it soak in and benefit the trees and so forth. So make bio swales or drain areas where you know the water is going to collect, and you don't plant bulbs or woody plants in those types of places. places, they'd be above those where water will drain down to them. There are plants you can plant in low areas where water collects. Acorus, sedges, all kinds of interesting riparian plants that can be used in those spots that would be unaffected by standing water. But I would just elevate. That's really the key. You don't really have to amend the soil. You just want water to percolate away when there's an excess.
0: So Wendell Berry, I don't know if you all, the listeners, know him, but this is an American poet, and he died August 31st at age 92, had a good long life. Yeah. I want to read a quote from him, a poem, in fact. I go among trees and sit still. All my stirring becomes quiet around me like circles on water.
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0: And Lois Richter here at KDRT LP 95.7 in Davis, California.

0: I'm Dr. Anthony Lizerwitz, and this is Climate Connections. Oceans cover more than two-thirds of the planet's surface and hold enough water to fill the Grand Canyon more than 300,000 times. And all that water is slowly becoming more acidic. When people burn fossil fuels like oil and gas, it releases carbon dioxide to the atmosphere. The ocean then absorbs about a third of that carbon dioxide, where it mixes with water to form carbonic acid. Since pre-industrial times, the ocean has grown about 30% more acidic as people have burned fossil fuels. This change would not be noticeable to someone at the beach, but ocean acidification harms some marine life. Coral skeletons and oyster and clam shells are made by combining calcium and carbonate ions into a material called calcium carbonate. But when ocean water gets more acidic, there are fewer carbonate ions floating around. That makes it harder for corals to grow and oysters and clams to form shells. As people continue to add carbon to the atmosphere and acidification gets worse, it could threaten some shellfish populations and the livelihoods of the people who harvest them. So preventing that pollution is vital for protecting marine life and coastal communities. Climate Connections is produced by the Yale Center for Environmental Communication. To learn more about climate change, visit climateconnections.org.
1: Coming up next, it's Nemele o Hawaii, exploring early island music icons to today's innovators.

Aloha and welcome to Nā Melio Hawaii. This is Beth Post. I am here with you today in the studios at KDRT LP 95.7 FM in Davis, California, and streaming live and archived on KDRT.org under the show title Nā Melio Hawaii. Okie doke, I'm here to bring you 2 hours of beautiful music, and today we have a modestly historically based show. Actually, it's really in honor and celebration of the dates of passing and birth of various people, some ali'i, some kings of music, and then just some general other stuff with whatever time is left. So today we will celebrate the Princess Bernice Pauahi Bishop, whose death date was October 16th, just a few days ago, in 1884. We will also celebrate Princess Kaʻiulani, who was born on that same date, but some years past that. And then we'll also celebrate the inimitable Uncle Willie Kay, who also shares a birthday in the same week. So let's start off with Bernice Pauahi. She was born, as the book from Kamehameha Schools says. They have a bunch of different biographical books, and I happen to have perhaps the third grade reader level history book that I thought was kind of fun to look at, because it comes right down to the very, very basics. Bernice Pauahi was born on a rainy day in Hawaii on December 19th in 1831. She was not only a princess, but was the great-granddaughter of Kamehameha. Her mother was Laura Konia, and her father was Abner Paki. And then she was hanaid when she was only 1 week old to her grand-aunt, Kinau and Ke Kuanoa. So she has a typical kind of pattern of that hanai to grandparents or grand aunts or whatever. By the age of 7, she was returned back to her mom and dad, and at that time there was already another little hanaid sister who was called at the time Lili'u Kamakaeha, and that was the person who was going to grow up to be Queen Liliʻuokalani. Princess Pauahi and Princess Liliʻu, soon to be queen, eventually to be queen, were very great friends. And one of the songs, at least, that we'll listen to today was written by that hanaid sister. Let's start off with a song medley that is actually kind of interesting. Gary Haleomau from his album Hemolele has put together two songs that are rather interesting. Not quite sure why they were paired together, but the first is a song titled Wahine Hele La, and it was written by Pauahi's cousin, Prince William Pitt Leleohoku. And the name song was written after her visit to the United States, accompanied by her husband, Charles R. Bishop. Bishop is actually referred to in the song as Hi'ile. And this just goes on to talk about smelling a fragrance in the cool air, chilled in the on the skin, wearing a mokihana lei, shivering in the cold, icy cold of Kaleponi. Oh, where's that? California. That's right. So we have a little reference here, and of course that princess has been in California, as were many of the ali'i from, I think, Kamehameha III on. We had folks that would come across the pond, so to speak, of the Pacific and land, typically in the San Francisco area. So let's listen to that opening song, which is paired with perhaps the most well-known mele, He'i Noa No Pauahi, which means a name song for Pauahi. And again, it talks about the skin being chilled by a different rain. Of course, in this time, it's also got reference to this trip to the chilly cold of California. So this song was written
Actually, it just mentions it as traditional. So, let's listen. Wahine helela he'ino no pahuahi.

Okie dokie. Fun introduction there. So if you read up a little bit about the mele and also the attached notes on huapala.org, Kamehameha Schools has made note on the lyrics of that page that, as they describe it, Pauahi was described as the best educated of the Hawaiian royal women. She was a gifted and well-rounded student. In 1847, she met Charles Reed Bishop from Glen Falls, New York. They fell in love and were married in 1850, 3 years later, when the princess was 18 years old. I don't have a guess as to how old our dear friend Charles Reed Bishop was at that time. Violently opposed to this union, Pauahi's parents, Paki and Konia, did not attend the wedding, hoping instead that the princess would marry Lot Kapuaiva, who was Kamehameha V, the last in the Kamehameha line. In time, as the marriage proved to be very happy, Pauahi's parents accepted their son-in-law, Bishop. Lot and Pauahi remained fast friends. On his deathbed, Lot sent for Pauahi, wishing to name her as successor to the throne. She refused, and Lot, Kamehameha V, died without naming an heir. We're going to talk a little bit more about that from an article from Kumukihe da Silva. But let's move on instead to the next song, which was written by Chad Takatsugi. And it's a lovely song. It's a song that the music was written by Chad, and the lyrics were written by Kahikina da Silva. The song says, "There in Honolulu is my pōhaku and Pauahi Laninui, my chiefess. She is the woman who chases mirages and finds them at," sorry, I'm having a hard time reading, "Kahua Lanavai." And then it says, "It is for you that Hapu'u and Haula release the Kiowau rain. It is the companion of the Olanu, the fragrance carrying breeze of Kapalama." This is a song about the legacy of Pauahi. And of course, she would talk about her role in education and preservation of Hawaiians and Hawaiian culture, respectively. But as Chad says, that Pauahi is the queen of our hearts. So let's listen. He vehi no Pauahi.

All right. Next up is the melle that is probably best known, written by Queen Liliuokalani for her cousin Pauahi. And it's actually Pauahi, P-A-U-A-H-I, Okalani. And the current version that you typically hear and that you'll hear today is a shortened version. It has only three verses with a hui, with a chorus. It's the most popular one, but as written by Kihei da Silva, Kumukehia da Silva, much is changed. The notes are written in huapala.org that says, Lydia Kamakaeha, later Queen Liliuokalani, the Hanai daughter of High Chief Paki and High Chiefess Konia, composed this song for Pauahi, her beloved foster sister. They were on a trip to the island of Hawaii, had visited Puna and the Panaewa forest in the Hilo district, and were in Mana, where this mele was written. And those are notes translated by Mary Pukui, as was the mele. So you will hear reference to the cold of Mana, and you will hear about the fragrant bowers of Puna, Napaya a'ala ho'i o Puna, and then the worn lays of Maile of Panaewa. The notes go on to say, Pauahi, the great-granddaughter of Kamehameha I, was named for her aunt, who was rescued from a fire as a baby. Pauahi means finished fire, destroyed by fire, or burned. This aunt was the mother of Ruth Ke'elekolani. Now, she's known as the most wealthy ali'i that there ever was. And mention here some numbers. Ruth and Pauahi were very close, and when Ruth died in 1883 at the age of 57 of heart disease, she left the bulk of her estate to her cousin, Pauahi. That came to a sum of 353,000 acres of Kamehameha lands. When Pauahi's parents died, Paki in 1855 and Konia in 1857, Pauahi inherited all of their lands on Oahu, Kona, and Kauai, which was over 16,000 acres. And from another aunt, Akahi, she inherited 9,557 acres. So her total inheritance was over 400,000 acres of royal lands. You might understand a worry on the part of her parents to marry not a Hawaiian. The notes go on to say, with this vast estate, Pauahi directed her trustees to establish schools for Hawaiian children. She died of cancer in 1884 at age 52. Now, let's go on just before we go on to these next few songs and read a little bit more from Kumu Kihei da Silva, speaking about the original mele that was written by Liliuokalani, that was called Nohoana Kawahine, also in parenthesis, Pauahi o Kalani. And this is, he goes on to compare how many different versions there are of it to Alakoki, which has many different versions, and it goes into great length to talk about all the meanings of all the different verses that were originally written by Liliu in Mana in 1868. He believes that the song was written as a mele for Pauahi the Ali'i, the royal person, as opposed to the founder of Bishop Schools and the Bishop Museum, which was actually founded after her death, but Bishop Schools in particular. So there are several verses that are simply dropped out. And when Kihei da Silva talks about the original song, he says this: Liliu's original mele is celebratory and expansive. It places Pauahi at the center of a vast circle of joyful relationships

She's there in the cool, invigorating heights of Mana and the perfumed halabaoas of Puna and in the mile-draped forests of Pana'ewa. She is surrounded in all she does by birds, flowers, fragrances, friends, hosts, benevolent goddesses, and at the outer reaches of this Pohai Aloha by the beloved town dwellers who await her return. But, Kumukihe goes on to say, the newer stripped-down version of Pauahi o Kalani is more intent on contrast and choice, on delivering a lesson and making a point. It's more dramatic, less joyful, more eulogy than a travel log. And the new version provides us with clear-cut symbols of majesty, rank, and solitude, and speak powerfully of Pauahi's birthright, and that she is the chiefess of the highest station. And in fact, she was the last that was truly directly in the Kamehameha line. Goes on to talk about how Pauahi has every right to dwell permanently on high, but the revised mele tells us no way. Instead, Pauahi eschews her birthright and chooses to return to town and people and chooses to serve rather than rule. So what is that really about? Well, it's pretty dramatic, and the story hinges on that very, very defining moment in Pauahi's life when Kamehameha V, King Lot, on his deathbed, turned to her and said, "I wish you to take my place to be my successor." Pauahi declined, "No, not me. Don't think of me. I do not need it. There are others. There is your sister, Ruth Ke'eli Kolani. It is hers by right." However, Lot persisted, and when Pauahi would not change her mind, he refused to consider anyone else, dying within the hour, successor unnamed. The article goes on to say, Pauahi's real-life refusal of the crown of permanent residence on the heights of Mana occurred in 1872, 4 years after the original Pauahi o Kalani was written. He goes on then to quote George Kanahele, who offers three possible reasons for why Pauahi rejected the king's request. One, she didn't need the stress. Wow, that's a good one. Two, the crown would add little to what she already possessed. That's absolutely true. And three, she valued her marriage too much to risk taking her political differences with Charles Reed Bishop into the fishbowl of palace life. Very interesting, isn't it? The article goes on to say, Kanahele asks, did she suspect by now that she had another kind of mission, one whose consequences would far transcend the mortality of a monarchy? In short, did Pauahi already have plans, however rudimentary, for establishing and endowing her Kamehameha schools? Was her sense of transcendent mission of greater service already more important to her than birthright or political power? We don't know for sure. We weren't there. But Lili'u was, and she had more than enough time left in her own life, 45 years in fact, to consider the motivations and consequences of 1872 and to recast Pauahi o Kalani accordingly. Wow, what an interesting introduction to this beautiful song, which is multiply recorded very often as an instrumental. But I bring you here an actual vocal version from Moses Kahumoku from his album Ho'okupu, The Gift, Pauahi o Kalani. And we'll finish up our tribute with two other songs about giving praise to Pauahi as the founder of Kamehameha Schools. And that is Noe Pauahi, written and performed here by Eric Lee from his album of the same name. And then, well, we'll talk about what the third song is. Just wanted to remind you while we play this that you're listening to Ngā Mele o Hawaii, and we're here at KDRT LP 95.7 FM in Davis, California. Here we go.

0: That was rousing, wasn't it? So that was the Kamehameha Waltz. We've played it oftentimes in honor of Kamehameha I on his birthday. But in fact, the song is a celebration of Princess Pauahi and the school she founded, the Kamehameha Schools. The verses say, and written, by the way, by Charles E. King. He copyrighted it first in 1917, but I think it might have been written earlier than that. He says, majestic stands Kamehameha, the home of my education. In the calm of Kaiwiula, adorned by keawe trees, it is a home that I love and of which I'm always proud. E ola mau o Kamehameha. Long may Kamehameha live. Meaning, of course, the schools. The second verse then goes on to praise Pauahi by saying, for you, no, e Pauahi lani nui. For you, O great Pauahi, High Chiefess, are exclamations of joy. Life is granted by you to the multitudes of descendants of Hawaii's native stock. The unequaled gift from the heart of the beloved Chiefess. May your name be highly honored. And for you is this my song. So that ends our musical tribute to Pauahi. I did actually find an article about the passing of Pauahi, and it did mention, it was written in the Gazette, the Hawaii Gazette in 1884, and mentioned that the passing of this greatest of chiefesses was not just a case for mourning in a family or in a community, but for a whole nation. And indeed, one can understand why, given the contributions made to Kamehameha schools and how those schools have weathered the changes across the generations and now appear dedicated, at least in the most part, to training Native Hawaiians with respect to the culture that they bring with them, the Native Hawaiian culture. Many stories about that, but not for today. Now, another person that we are celebrating, also Analii, and okay to call a chiefess, although she was never able to take her rightful place as the queen of Hawaii because the overthrow occurred. She was named heir apparent in 1891 by Queen Liliuokalani, who had reached a point at which she had no children of her own. And, of course, the overthrow was in 1893. So, Princess Victoria Kawekiu Kaiulani Lunalilo Kalani Nui Ahilapalapa Cleghorn was born in October, on October 16th in 1875, some number of years after her aunt had passed away. Actually, before her aunt had passed away. Her aunt passed away in 1884, 9 years later, on Kaiulani's birthday. Kaiulani passed away herself on March 6th of 1899, far too young. She was only 23. But in the time that she had on this earth, she impressed an awful lot of people, including a very well-known poet whose poem we will hear set to music later, a little bit later in this portion of the show. She was the only child of Princess Miriam Likelike and her father, Charles Cleghorn. She was the niece, therefore, of King Kalakaua and Queen Liliuokalani. And Wikipedia mentions that after the death of her mother, Princess Kaiulani was sent to Europe at the young, young age of only 13. She was sent there to complete her education under the guardianship of British businessman and Hawaiian sugar investor Theo H. Davis. And she was not yet 18 in 1893 when the overthrow completely changed her life as well as the lives of all Hawaiians. The provisional government of Hawaii that took over rejected pleas from her father. His name is Archibald. Archibald Scott Cleghorn was Kaiulani's father. He pleaded, and So did Provisional President Sanford B. Dole to seat Kaʻiulani on the throat, conditional upon the abdication of Liliuokalani. But the queen thought the kingdom's best chance at justice was to relinquish her power temporarily to the United States. And the Kaʻiulani stayed over in England because it was thought it was too dangerous for her to come back. But she and her guardian Davis visited the United States to urge the kingdom's restoration. And she made powerful speeches and public appearances denouncing the overthrow of her government and the injustice that had been done toward her people by the government of the United States. She paid an informal visit to Grover Cleveland and First Lady Frances Cleveland, but her efforts were in vain. And this actually put her and her father in some pretty bad financial straits, because the royal stipend was, of course, ceased by the government, and the dad's income as a government employee also came to an end. And so dad and daughter spent the years of 1893 to 1897 drifting around Europe, visiting aristocracy and relatives and family friends that had been made in England, Wales, and Scotland, as well as in Paris. Finally returning in 1897 to Hawaii, where she settled into life as a private citizen and was very socially engaged, she, along with her auntie Liliuokalani, actively boycotted the 1898 annexation ceremony, mourning the loss of Hawaiian independence. There's a famous picture of them along with other courtiers. And throughout that time that she was traveling through Europe, and when she returned to Hawaii, she suffered a variety of chronic health problems and died at her home, that her beloved Aina Hou, in 1899 at the age of 23. There, in short, is the short life of somebody who is still mourned, thought of, still sentimentally, nostalgically, as what she was called, Hawaii's hope, because of course there were a lot of hopes that she would be successful in taking the throne upon restoration. Did not happen, as we know. So we will play several songs that are of beloved Kaʻiulani, and we'll start off with two chants, run from Kumu Pilialoha Christensen, simply named Kaʻiulani. And then another that I'll talk about after we play it. But let's go ahead and get this started. Kaʻiulani from Kumu Hula Pilialoha Okalani Christensen. And then Mauna Lahi Lahi from Halau Hula Kanoʻeau. Here we go.
1: Kapua o Wikolia, Kaʻiulani.

0: 言うなに。
1: All right. Two chants for Kaʻiulani. The second one, entitled Mauna Lahi Lahi, is not to be confused with two other actual, much later composed mele that are sung in the modern way, in an awana way. Mauna Lahi Lahi was written by Bill Lincoln and is a lovely song, but is about the place, Mauna Lahi Lahi, as is a later written song written by Robert Casimiro, Mauna Lahi Lahi, very lovely song about the botanical gardens that were at one time in Mauna Lahi Lahi. The place itself has seen some pretty bad days in recent generations, and I know that there's some action to clean up the place and bring back some of the joyousness of the previous times. But in the time of the Ali'i, especially in Kalakaua and Liliʻokalani and Kaʻiulani's time, it was a beautiful area owned in part by the Holt family, who were staunch supporters of their mo'i, of their kings. I am reading yet again from Kumu Kihei da Silva, who talks at length about this chant, which in its totality is as a chanted song, is called I Mauna Lahi Lahi Kovehi. I Mauna Lahi Lahi Kovehi was, as he writes, probably inspired by a royal visit to the Holt estate in those golden days of Makaha Ranch. Because Lahi Lahi, literally meaning thin mountain, is just a little jut out into the ocean there in the Makaha area. He writes, we have no record of the mele's historical context, but then goes on to say it strongly suggests that it was written in the early 1880s, and says, a young Kaʻiulani, as yet untouched by death, exile, or overthrow, arrives at Mauna Lahi Lahi in the company of her beloved Papa and Mama Mo'i, her names for Kalakaua and Kapiʻolani. And the song goes on to say she's greeted with vehi adornments, adorning name chants of flowers and words, and one such vehi, I Mauna Lahi Lahi, is composed in celebration of her arrival. So this is a celebratory song of the young princess Kaʻiulani. Now, we mentioned before that she had a residence at her father and mother's place, the beautiful Aina Hau. I only wish that it still existed. It has been covered over, as has every royal residence in Waikiki, in the Honolulu area, sadly. If you tread upon the ground from the Sheraton Kaʻiulani, Hotel Kaʻiulani, down to pretty much mostly directly to the beach, you're kind of treading the property, the former property of the Cleghorns, of Miriam Like Like and her husband Archibald Cleghorn and their daughter, their only child, Princess Kaʻiulani. Let us hear a lovely version of the song written by her beloved home, Miriam Like Like, is probably the least of the Nalani Ehau, the four royal composers, Hakumele, the least number of songs written. This is perhaps the most popular and well-known of her mele, simply titled Aina Hau, and we'll bring you Waipuna's beautiful version from their album E Hoʻi Mai. Here we go. And reminding you, we're listening to Nā Melio Hawaii at KDRT.org, KDRT 95.7 FM in Davis, California.

So beautiful. Just a little note from the liner notes, a musical note about that melee. It was not only Kale and Matthew that were and Matt that were singing in that, but they were accompanied by this choral arrangement that they created by a group calling themselves Napua'a Ke'ali'i Pauahi. Well, it's not an actual formal group. It is actually some wonderful, wonderful women. Here they are, Noilani Creel Nalu'oi, Kumuhula Snowbird Bento, Leand Anoinoi Ponua, and Kaliko Lihau Hannes Pike. Yeah, you might know her as Lihau from Kupaua. Yeah, those were the ladies that were creating that beautiful choral background to that mele Ainahau. Well, now let's move on to some mele that were written in praise of the wonderful princess. We'll start off with a song called simply Ka'iolani that was written by Justin Young. And we'll follow that up with Hei no no Ka'iolani, a song written for her niece by Queen Lili'u o Kalani. And that will be presented by Makaha Sons of Ni'ihau. And that song is actually very sweet because it talks about the beauty of this young woman. And there's a particular nature of the tune that makes it so light and fun. Justin's version, on the other hand, has a very sentimental and sad feel about it, which is kind of expressive of the two ways in which we seem to think about Ka'iolani as this lovely, lovely young woman, lovely child who enchanted a poet, beloved child of the Ali'i, and yet such a tragic history at the end of her life, which ended far too soon, to have lost a kingdom and then lost her life. So we'll take the two versions. Let's listen to Justin Young and remind you once again, we are at KDRT LP 95.7 FM in Davis, California, online at kdrt.org, and this is Na Mele o Hawaii.

Cute little song, right? Has such a fun little Well, the song was written in 1878, and Kaʻiulani was born October 16, 1875. So this song was written by a loving auntie for her three-year-old niece. So cute, yes? So the ah-ha-ha is like a well now. And the chorus verse says, well now, the lady is so pretty, here now dwelling in tranquility. My, how she has become so beautiful, a flower that her nation embraces with pride. Pua ha'aheo o keaupuni. What a fun, fun song. Let's move on to another pairing of song written very recently, paired with one that is a little bit more traditional. We're going to start with a song written by Hapa in praise of Kaʻiulani, and that is Naniwali o Kaʻiulani. Let me see. We have the lyrics here. Naniwali o Kaʻiulani, beautiful and worthy of your name. Kuʻupua pikake I kaua noe, precious flower in the misty rain. And of course, pikake, many of you will know, is a tiny little jasmine flower that was named after, I believe the tale goes that it was named after peacocks, because the tiny little flowers go out on kind of a jutting stem that looks like the eye spots on a peacock. That may be false, but it is said that it was the pikake flowers named after the peacock birds that there was a large flock of at Ainahau, and which Princess Kaʻiulani is said to have adored very much. So the association of pikake is natural with Kaʻiulani. And the chorus of the song, Naniwali o Kaʻiulani, there's beauty in the sound of your name. Ko aloha mau loa e Kaʻiulani, our love for you forever will remain. So that's Hapa from their album In the Name of Love. And then we'll follow that up with a more traditional song called Song for Kaʻiulani. And that's brought to you by Emma Veery from her album The Best of Emma. And by the way, I forgot to announce that she is the voice you heard singing the Kamehameha Waltz when we were honoring Princess Pauahi. So two more songs for Kaʻiulani. Let's kick it off with Hapa.

You probably know who that voice was. That's Gabby from the Brown album, Gabby. A little played song from that album, Le No Kaiulani. Wasn't that a beautiful rendition of that song? And the guitar work is just so nice. The song itself, Le No Kaiulani, was written by John Edwards in the contemporary time of Kaiulani, although King's Hawaiian Melodies put a copyright on it in 1916. Mary Kavanagh Pukui explained about the nature of the song that says, come and wear your lei, O Kaiulani, heavenly one above, which is what her name means, your lei of white lehua entwined with strands of dainty maile. Ooh, must have been beautiful. She explains that whenever a lei was given to an alii, it was typically accompanied with a song or chant, which is also called a lei in that context. So this song was most likely chanted or possibly sung upon giving a flower lei, clearly made of white lehua, how rare, and the maile li'ili'i. Kavena goes on to say, the flower lei would wither, but the chant or song would live on as a reminder of the ali'i. The lei was presented to the ali'i, but protocol would never allow the giver to put it on the ali'i. The ali'i might adorn herself or allow an attendant to place it around her neck. The attendant would never let her hand go over the head of the ali'i. Interesting stuff, that protocol, isn't it? Well, we'll end our tribute to Princess Kaiulani, born on October 16th in 1875, with a loving rendition of a poem written by a poet. The man's name is Robert Louis Stevenson, who went over to Hawaii for his health and was really very much a supporter of the royal household. He was an ally to King Kalākaua and to the royalist movement. And he would hang out there. There's plenty of pictures of him hanging out with Kalākaua and Kapi'olani. Liliuokalani is in some of the pictures. Many of the known folks who were supporters of the monarchy are in those pictures. But there are some lovely pictures of Robert Louis Stevenson with young Princess Kaiulani, who was only 13 when they met. In a letter to a friend, Stevenson wrote, "If you want to cease to be a Republican, see my little Kaiulani as she goes through. I wear the colors of that little royal maiden, though she is but a half-blood and the wrong half, Edinburgh Scots like myself." That was rather sad that her great friend, Robert Louis Stevenson, predeceased her, dying in, I think it was 5 years before she passed away. So that was, 1894. And Kaiulani died 5 years later in 1899, and the loss of Robert Louis Stevenson is said to have weighed hard on her heart. So this is a song that Stevenson wrote for her, which is called The Island Rose. Forth from her land to mine she goes. This is about her leaving. He was heartbroken when she left to go to school. Not very long after they actually met and he became enchanted with her. Forth from her land to mine she goes, the island maid, the island rose, light of heart and bright of face, the daughter of a double race. I'm going to let the rest of the poem be presented in this piece that was written by Malani Biliu in an anthology album he created called Reflections of My Life, that he was actually dedicated to Maki Frere. And this is simply called Kaiulani. Here we go.

born October 16, 1875, of Princess Miriam Nikedike and Archibald Cleghorn. Princess Victoria Kaivulani Kalani Nuiahila Palopo Kalve Q Ilunalilo was treasured from the start. Heir to a throne she would never see, and second in line to succeed Liliuo Kalani and Kala Kawa. This royal sacred one held beauty and grace through the most turbulent of

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Your pleas unanswered, unto the demise of your kingdom, an untimely death in 1899. Your legacy of hope and dignity through grace lives on.

And thus ends our tribute to Princess Kaʻiulani, born on October 16th, 1875. And I hope you got a sense of how beloved she was. Same with Princess Pauahi, two folks who did not sit on the throne but were beloved as alii and still held in high esteem. Similarly held in high esteem, not an alii by birth, but someone whose passing was greatly mourned when it happened just a couple of years ago, somebody who contributed a whole lot to Hawaiian music and to people's enjoyment of it, but just was a force to be reckoned with, as anybody who knew anything, spent any time with him, will tell you, and that is Uncle Willie K., William Kahaialii. And he passed away in May of 2020, but was born just the day after Kaʻiulani in the calendar, October 17th in 1960. He left us after a long journey with cancer, I think 4 years struggling. But man, he was up there on that stage. I remember seeing him just a few months before he passed away. He was just going to sing until he couldn't anymore. And then he was gone. So I thought that I would spend some ample time providing you entertainment by Willie K. and a couple of the folks that he is known to have associated with. We'll start off with two songs from his early albums. Round Island Records was who picked him up first. 1996, he already had an album that was titled Shower of Hits 2, because he'd been around for quite a while. We're going to play the opening track from that album, Ho'onanea, simply because it's one of my all-time favorite songs from Auntie Lina Machado. Then we will pick a song that was a smash hit on the popular radio in Hawaii and made it into the list of the top 50 most influential, I think it was influential songs of the 20th century, that was made by Mountain Apple right at the turn of the millennium. So that was The Uncle in Me, was the album by Willie K. And this song shoots big old hit called You Kuipo. But first, Ho'onanea. Enjoy.

Yeah, that's a good joyful song, don't you think? Beautifully sung. And of course that Ho'onaneo before that. You know, like I said, Willie could do anything musically. He really could. And I mean, he was admired by people like Prince. Prince thought he was absolutely amazing. Barack Obama, of course, thought he was amazing. He could sing any kind of music you wanted to hear, and not just sing it, but leave you slack-jawed at the end of it, including opera. Yeah, absolutely. So the remainder of the songs that I have for him, I'm going to go ahead and stick with more traditional Hawaiian songs rather than bring you some of the other stuff he did. His last album, Warehouse Blues, was pretty rockin'. I mean, it was truly, truly rockin'. And in fact, I'm going to play from one of the albums called Twisted Ukulele, which is a traditional song, but it's a Willie K take on it all. So we will have two more songs of just Willie solo and then step into some of the folks that he played with. We have Willie doing Ke Ala o Ka Rose from the Awihilima Reflections album, and then from Twisted Ukulele, Koula. Yeah, that's a really pretty song. And then from one of the two groups he also was a duo of, and he's the only person that actually took home Nahoku Hanohanos from three different acts. He formed up with Eric Gilliam to create something called the Barefoot Natives, and we're going to play their version of Ahelau Makani. So let's listen to those three.

hear a bit of George Helm in that voice, don't you? He's got that same vibrato that's so sweet and longing. All right, we've actually gotten too much to do here. I want to make sure that I'm not going to play the Barefoot Natives. I'm going to play Willie Kay with Amy Hanaiali'i. The two of them paired up and made some beautiful, beautiful music. They were connected for a couple of years and then parted and then reunited. Luckily, that was a wonderful thing. I'm going to play you the one song that Willie steps in on this album that they did together, Amy Hanaiali'i and Willie, called Contemporary Hawaiian. He helped produce her. He helped step her into the place that she belonged in the spotlight. The very last track, number 13, O Ko'olau Kui Kalani, the two of them collaborate. Now, it's timely that we're also playing Amy because Amy's going to be here in Sacramento this Sunday, October the 23rd, at the Harris Center in Folsom. Do not miss it. It's already been so sold out, they had to actually open up a second tier. Let's make it so they fill that second tier, yeah, to hear Amy. There's also this Saturday and Sunday, Patrick McQuilkane has his performance, Mahu. That is completely sold out. It's out in San Francisco. But I did also want to let you know much sooner, now you have a way heads up on this one, Time Money is going to be up in Grass Valley at the Center for the Arts. And you can just go centerforthearts.org and look up Time Money. She'll be here Wednesday, November 2nd at 7:30 p.m. But now, let us listen to Amy Hanaiali'i and Willie Kay and say mahalo nui loa for giving us so much great music. Hey, Uncle Willie, hope you're having a great big kanikapila up there in the sky. We'll be back next week with more beautiful Hawaiian music. Until then, keep your heart open and keep those islands in your heart. Aloha.

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I'm Ray Kay, coming to you live from the Jeff Shaw Studio with a special Labor Day show for all of those of you who worked 9 to 5, those of you who worked multiple jobs just to survive, and to those who did your time and survived all the way to retirement. This one's for you. Okay, break's over. Let's get back to work.

Hey there. Welcome back to Dashboard Diaries on KDRT-FM in Davis, California. I'm Ray Kay, seizing the means of production for your listening pleasure. We started today's show with Neil Young doing 10 Men Working from 1988's This Note's for You LP. Then we heard the theme from The Office, and the Isley Brothers gave us Work to Do from 1972, followed by the Easy Beats with Friday on My Mind, released in 1965. Little Village, made up of John Hiatt, Ry Cooder, Nick Lowe, and Jim Keltner, closed the set with Do You Want My Job, dating back to 1992. And right now it's Herb Albert and the Tijuana Brass.

Ross doing Work Song from 66. 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

Welcome back, Dashboard Diaries on KDRT. I'm Ray Kay with Friday on My Mind. We kicked off that set with the late, great Johnny Guitar Watson doing Ain't That a Bitch, released in 1976. Todd Rundgren stepped up with Bang the Drum All Day from 82. And UB40 gave us All I Wanna Do off 1986's Rat in the Kitchen album. The Vogues had a number one hit in December of 65 with 5 O'Clock World. And we heard Robert Gordon's cover of Summertime Blues with Link Wray on lead guitar. In the back right now, we've got Labor of Love from the Severance soundtrack. The KDRT Monday Morning Show with DJ Ned brings variety to Morning Drive with a mix of music, production pieces, occasional guests, discussions, and general musings on life in Davis. 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

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The show is Dashboard Diaries, and we're celebrating all of you who work for a living. In that last set, we started with Industrial Disease from Dire Straits, released in 1982. And then Yola Tingo, covering The Cure's Friday I'm in Love. Bachman Turner Overdrive followed with Taking Care of Business, dating back to 1973, and then Working for a Living by Huey Lewis and the News from 82. We just heard Joe Jackson doing Friday from 1979's I'm the Man. And now we're hearing the first of several songs titled Late for Work. This one's Forrest Lee Jr. from 2015. I couldn't tell you much about him. 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

Welcome back. This is Ray Kay on Dashboard Diaries, which truly is a labor of love. That last set started with the much-loved, recently departed Dolly Parton in 9 to 5 from the 1980 film. Next up, Lyle Lovett did Working Too Hard from 2003's My Baby Don't Tolerate. Billy Joe Royal did Down in the Boondocks from 1965. And next we played a fairly new release from singer-songwriter Ivy Stokes out of Atlanta, Georgia, Thankless Job, off her debut album, Dining Decorations, which was released last year. And we closed with the Go-Betweens out of Brisbane, Australia, doing Streets of Your Town from 1988. And right now we're hearing our second song titled Late for Work. This one's from Jerry Goldsmith from 1984's Gremlins film score. Hey, don't let the name fool you. Listening Lyrics with Peter Pastor is all about the music and the artists who make it, featuring live performances and interviews with musicians from near and far. 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

was born one morning when the sun didn't shine. 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I loaded 16 tons of number 9 coal, and the straw boss said, well, bless my soul, you load 16 tons, what do you get?

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You load 16 tons. What

All right, this is Dashboard Diaries on KDRT, and in that set we kicked it off with Money's Too Tight to Mention from Simply Red, dating back to 1985. And then Eric Burden and the Animals with We Gotta Get Out of This Place from 65. Blondie was up next with Union City Blue off 1979's Eat to the Beat. And Tennessee Ernie Ford did 16 Tons, a million-selling number one in October of 1955. And we closed it with the King, Elvis Presley, covering Big Boss Man from 1967's Clam Bake film soundtrack. And we've got the third of three songs named Late for Work playing. This time it's Speedy the Spider, the whimsical musical alias of Swedish composer Rickard Nilsson. KDRT is high-powered, low-power grassroots radio with live DJs serving up an eclectic mix of music and public affairs programming. 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

0: girl. Tonight we're gonna make love. You know how I know? Because it's Wednesday. And Wednesday night is the night that we usually make love. Monday night is my night to cook. Tuesday night we go and visit your mother. But Wednesday we make sweet weekly love. It's when everything is just right. There's nothing good on TV. You haven't had your after work social sports team practice, so you're not too tired. Oh, it's all on. You lean in and whisper something sexy in my ear like,
1: I might go to bed now, I've got work in the morning.
0: I know what you're trying to say, girl. You're trying to say, oh

0: Yeah.
1: Then went in the bathroom, brushing our teeth. That's all part of the foreplay. I love foreplay. A shake, a shake, a shake, a shake, a shake, a shake. Ow! And you sought out the recycling. That isn't part of the foreplay process, but it is still very important.

something sexy like, is that it? I know what you're trying to say, girl. You're trying to say, oh yeah, that's it. Then you tell me you want some more. Well, I'm not surprised.

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You made it all the way through this week's Dashboard Diaries on KDRT 95.7 in Davis, California, and KDRT.org all around the globe. We kicked off that last set with Dirty Work from Steely Dan's 1972 Can't Buy a Thrill album, and followed with the Beatles out of Liverpool, England, with 8 Days a Week off 1964's Beatles for Sale LP. Eddie Cochran gave us Weekend, that was released posthumously in 1961. And next, the Vicksburgs did Drive Faster from That Thing You Do soundtrack. The Flight of the Conchords closed with Business Time from 2008. We're going to run it out with Paul Butterfield's Paul Butterfield Blues Band version of Work Song from their 1966 East West album. 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